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1: 56 tonight, under clear skies. 77 tomorrow. Tomorrow night, 65. Daytime highs approaching 78 Sunday with a slight chance of rain showers. Chance of thunderstorms 80 on Monday. 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I'm meteorologist Derek Height. Right now, it's 69 degrees.

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1: 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We got you. 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
1: Lows level off around 56 tonight under clear skies. Tomorrow, 77. 65 tomorrow night, partly cloudy. High temperatures reaching up to 78 Sunday with a slight chance for showers. Chance for storms, 80 on Monday. 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I'm meteorologist Laura Lockwood. Right now, 63.

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0: this fall, Friday Night Lights will be on BTPM PBS Channel 17. 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
1: 56 tonight, under clear skies, 77 tomorrow. Tomorrow night, 65. Daytime highs approaching 78 Sunday with a slight chance of rain showers. Chance of thunderstorms, 80 on Monday. 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I'm meteorologist Derek Height. Right now, it's 59 degrees.

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1: 56 overnight under clear skies. Highs around 77 Saturday. Saturday night, 65. Highs level off around 78 Sunday, with a slight chance of rain showers. Chance of thunderstorms, 80 on Monday. 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I'm meteorologist Laura Lockwood. Right now, it's 61 degrees.

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0: 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I'm Marty Wimmer, and with the Born on This Day vertical video series, I bring those stories to life in quick, engaging videos. 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

0: I'm David Lombardo, and you're listening to WCNY's The Capitol Press Room. We're going to spend the first half of today's show discussing the landscape of watchdogs for New York's state government and consider why a lack of independence, authority, and funding may be setting them up for failure. We'll also highlight some ethically dubious decisions by state lawmakers in recent years, which reinforce the idea that New York's oversight agencies may not be working as effectively as possible. And then we'll hear from the state association representing New York's sheriffs about a controversial law restricting certain formal arrangements between police departments and ICE agents, which is now the subject of multiple constitutional challenges. And finally, we'll share an excerpt of our exit interview with former Senate Deputy Majority Leader Mike Gianaris, who walked away from the state capitol after a quarter century in elected office. It's all coming up right here on WCNY's The Capitol Press Room.
1: Live from NPR News in Washington, I'm Windsor Johnston. President Trump says the United States has reached a major oil agreement with Venezuela. NPR's Julia Simon reports the deal would give American interests control over 65 billion barrels of Venezuelan oil and involve development of 17 oil fields.
2: In a post on Truth Social, President Trump says that the new deal, quote, more than doubles American oil reserves and, quote, will substantially lower gas prices for all Americans. But while these are proven oil reserves in Venezuela, there's a lag time of years between producing that oil and getting it to market. Many of the details of the deal are unclear. But what is significant, oil experts say, is that the U.S. would have majority control of the oil reserves. Experts tell NPR it's a sign that Venezuela is backtracking on state control in the industry and laying out the red carpet for U.S. oil companies. Julia Simon, NPR News.
1: Congressional Democrats are preparing for the possibility that President Trump could try to undermine November's elections by claiming fraud or interfering in the voting process. A task force of lawmakers, staff, and outside experts is preparing for potential efforts to disrupt the midterms, as NPR's Eric McDaniel reports.
3: The goal is simple. Here's Senator Lisa Blunt Rochester, Democrat of Delaware.
4: Our goal is to protect this election before the election happens, during the election, and after the election.
3: Members have already played a central role in challenging administration efforts to obtain state voter rolls and limit mail-in voting. Senate task force staff have also prepared a list of roughly 100 possible threats, including the prospect of a national election emergency declaration from the White House and the presence of federal troops at polling locations. A Homeland Security official told NPR ICE agents would not be dispatched to the polls and the administration wouldn't engage in what they described as hypotheticals. Eric McDaniel, NPR News, Washington.
1: People under the age of 21 have bet more than $5 billion this year on the prediction market site Kalshi. NPR's Bobby Allen reports.
5: Prediction market app Kalshi turns virtually everything into a wager. Sports, elections, reality TV, and national policy, like how many deportations the Trump administration will carry out this year. The data from Paradigm estimates that $173 billion has been bet on the site this year, and about $5 billion of that was wagered by teenagers and young adults under 21. Critics of prediction markets say Kalshi and Polymarket have effectively lowered the gambling age in the U.S. from 21 to 18, and that's because the companies insist they are not gambling operators, but a type of financial investment known as an events contract. Kalshi says it has deposit limits and other internal safeguards for its youngest users. Bobby Allen, NPR News.
1: This is NPR News in Washington. A growing number of cities are beginning to restrict right turns on red lights. Cynthia Abrams with member station WPLN reports Nashville is the latest place to consider the change.
6: The proposal, which would ban right-on-red turns in school zones and high-traffic areas, is a response to Nashville's worsening pedestrian fatality rate. New York City, San Francisco, and Atlanta are among the cities that have already restricted the turns in a bid for safer streets. Nashville Councilmember Sandra Sepulveda, who introduced the legislation, says in Tennessee, the effort is overdue.
7: It's been pushed off for so long, and during that time, people have passed away.
6: So far this year, at least 21 pedestrians have died on Nashville roads. The bill will have to get approval from the city's Metro Council. For NPR News, I'm Cynthia Abrams in Nashville.
1: The Trump administration says no final decision has been made on a proposed land swap involving part of Yosemite National Park. The exchange could allow private developer Kingsbarn Realty Capital to build a shortcut from property it owns to the park's main attractions. Similar proposals have been debated for years, and an earlier attempt was rejected in court. A former Yosemite superintendent says the deal would have to be shown to benefit the federal government and argues this one does not. Kingsbarn has not responded to requests for comment. This is NPR News.
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0: New York is not wanting for watchdogs intended to police and promote good government practices, whether it's a focus on ethical behavior or simply being a good steward of government resources. But a report this summer by the State Policy Advocacy Clinic at Cornell University and the government accountability group Reinvent Albany questions whether the state government beat cops have the resources and authority they need to function as effectively as possible. We want to explore this critique as well as their track record of success or failure. So we're checking in once again with Reinvent Albany's senior policy advisor, Rachel Foss. So as I mentioned at the top and is reiterated in your report, New York does not lack for oversight agencies. So before we get into areas for potential improvement, I guess, can you lay out some of the watchdogs in state government and what they're broadly empowered to do?
9: We have ones that handle ethics. We have a commission on ethics and lobbying in government. We have a legislative ethics commission. There's agencies that look at fraud, waste, and abuse. We have an inspector general and inspectors general at some specific agencies. And then, you know, we have some independently elected officials, the comptroller and the attorney general, that also have a role in government oversight. And then, you know, elections and campaign finance oversight exists internally. And then public authorities have a budget office that oversees them. I think the issue is that we have so many. The question is, are they independent enough? Are they well funded to do their jobs? And do they work together effectively? And I think the unfortunate answer is no, for the most part. There haven't been, I think, too many examples of agencies that check all three of those boxes in New York. And we'd like to see all the oversight agencies be stronger, because it's really about making government work better. And, you know, we would argue it's an efficiency to have oversight agencies, because they could save money for state government if they uncover waste or abuse.
0: Well, when you think about your experience following along the activities here in Planet Albany, does anything stand out to you as an obvious failure by any of these watchdogs? Are there examples of behavior that might have been exposed by the media that should have been caught by these watchdogs, or people who were doing things publicly and just never suffered any repercussions? Does anything stand out to you from, I'm going to date you, you know, two decades of doing this?
9: Yeah, I think that the biggest problem is that a lot of the penalties are kind of a slap on the wrist or cost of doing business, right? So, you know, there have been a lot of small things that, you know, where folks are not doing the right thing, but it's the penalty is like, oh, you forgot to file your papers. Oh, pay $50 late fee and then you're all set. You know, so that's, you know, that doesn't necessarily create the right signals and signs for these folks. And then that can lead to bigger problems. And for a long time, you know, most of the corruption scandals in New York were handled by the federal government, you know, pre-Barrera, with the cases against former leaders Silver and Skelo. So I think the failure is really shown in that New York for such a long time was relying on the federal government to do its job. And we can't rely on them anymore. You know, the charges against Mayor Eric Adams were pretty much just dropped. So we're on our own in New York. And I think the biggest failure is just not, we don't know what we don't know. And if there's no one on the beat, there could be a lot going on that we can't see.
0: Well, the Preet-Bharara example, I think, raises an important point in this report, which is, who are people beholden to, essentially, and what might motivate them in these oversight positions? So Preet-Bharara didn't get his job from anybody that he was potentially investigating. You know, Shelley Silver, the former Assembly Speaker, Dean Skelos, the former Senate Majority Leader, didn't play a role in him becoming a top federal prosecutor. So can you highlight the issue as you guys see it in terms of independence for New York's watchdogs?
9: Yeah, I think that you put it very well, that if you are a watchdog and you're appointed by the person you're supposed to investigate, where are the incentives there? You know, in New York, I think a good example is the Legislative Ethics Commission. It's composed of legislators. They are supposed to oversee their peers. That's a tough job to do and to get everything else you want to get done as a legislator. We have made some strides in that the new Commission on Ethics and Lobbying in Government, which replaced J. Cope, is much more diversely appointed. No one official controls it anymore. And it's also, you know, the members who are appointed are screened by the law school deans. So there's some more levels of independence there. But, you know, they, like other agencies, are still struggling to get enough funding. And, you know, they're under constitutional challenge for a long time. And they're really just starting to get moving on things. So we still have to see how effective they will be, you know, knowing that there's resource constraints.
0: Well, I want to come back to resources and how important they are for the function of these watchdogs. But sticking with the people empowered to make decisions, how big of a difference can that really be? Because I think about someone like David Grandow, who once had a watchdog position in a now defunct oversight entity, and how he seemed to take the approach of, let's burn this place down, and didn't really seem to have any issues going after a lot of heavy hitters, whereas other people seem much more beholden to those who appointed them, or the State Board of Elections with their enforcement arm, and how we've seen kind of different approaches from the people who have that job, whether they are prioritizing small, trivial issues, or whether they're going after bigger, more systemic potential fraud. I mean, do individuals really make that big of a difference, or am I just grasping at the media narratives here?
9: Well, I think you need both individuals who are willing to act independently. Certainly that is a prerequisite. But if you don't have the structures in place, then the incentives are all wrong. And that's what the report we produced with Cornell really gets at, is that there are structural problems here. And you want to design oversight systems, regardless of who is in power. You want to design for the best system of oversight, not design for personalities and individuals, or hope, rather, put your hopes on a person doing the right thing or swimming against the tide. You want to make sure that the funding is never a concern, and that if an investigator starts to hit a little close to home, that they don't feel like, oh, I'm going to be fired and I'm going to lose my job if I continue this investigation.
0: Well, coming back to that funding issue, one of the things that we've covered on this show this year was the request by the Commission on Ethics in Lobbying and Government for additional funding to modernize some of their online capabilities. And they even went so far as to identify ways to pay for the less than $1 million they were looking for. Ultimately, the state lawmakers and the governor chose not to fund this request. Can you talk about the importance of funding more broadly? Because I imagine there are other stories besides that one.
9: Yeah, we were big supporters of colleagues' request for funding for their lobbying and financial disclosure systems to be updated. I mean, these are things that were built, you know, a decade or more ago and are somewhat held together by duct tape and Band-Aids. And, you know, you don't want to have the filing systems so hard to use for the filers and so hard to use for the regulators. So we were very supportive of their request. And, you know, they identified funding source for it that, unfortunately, the governor took for the general fund. So I think a better system is having independent budgeting. This is something that there is in New York City for some agencies. The Independent Budget Office in New York City gets a percentage of the Office of Management and Budget's budget line. So they always have the same percentage, and it grows as the city budget grows. And they've been able to keep staff as a result of that. And that's a good example of something that we think should exist at the state level. We've also supported a bill for the Commission on Judicial Conduct that would basically require the governor to put in the budget that the commission requests. And, you know, she could write some comments on, you know, whether she agrees with the request or not. But the governor's required to put that amount in her executive budget. So there are lots of ways to do this. But I think the bottom line is that you don't want agencies having to fight for what is really a tiny amount of money in the grand scheme of the state budget. You know, you're talking about agencies whose budgets are in the single digit millions, maybe, you know, 10 million at the most. That's such a small amount in the scope of the state budget. And especially when you're thinking about that, if these agencies, these oversight bodies do their job, they can save the state money from, you know, preventing waste and fraud and abuse.
0: Well, another agency that comes to mind when I think about the resources question is the State Authorities Budget Office, the ABO, which is responsible for monitoring public authorities in New York. And whether it's under their current leader or their past leader, there have always been issues about the number of, say, investigators or attorneys they have. And they would say, well, we've got like 8 lawyers, but we're supposed to have like 40. Is that a unique story when it comes to these watchdogs, or do others suffer from serious personnel shortages that impact their scope and reach?
9: Yeah, I think they are a great example. And, you know, they have to oversee hundreds of public authorities and at the state level and the local level. They are supposed to get these authorities file with the authorities budget office, their budgets, their financial statements, in theory, so that the ABO can make sure that these authorities are doing what is in the public interest. The problem is, I think they are never funded at the level that the legislature intended. But, you know, their budget has been too small for more than a decade. I think they got some money for their tech systems to get all those filings in, which is helpful. But, you know, they're another example of an agency that has too much work to do. And you want them to be proactive. You don't want them just treading water and just, you know, did they file the papers? Yes, no. You don't want that basic level of compliance work. You want them to be proactive and do investigations. You don't want them just checking boxes.
0: And after a quick break, we'll continue our conversation about the watchdog landscape here in New York State government with Rachel Foss, a senior policy advisor with Reinvent Albany. 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
10: Sunshine mixed with clouds at times today, with daytime highs approaching 76. Lows dip down to about 64. Tonight, mainly cloudy skies expected. Chance of thunderstorms tomorrow, daytime highs approaching 76. Overcast skies. 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I'm meteorologist Eric Height. Currently, it's 51 degrees.
0: I'm David Lombardo, and this is WCNY's The Capitol Press Room, and we're continuing our conversation about the watchdog landscape here in New York State government, and our guest is Rachel Foss, a senior policy advisor with Reinvent Albany, which partnered with the State Policy Advocacy Clinic at Cornell University this spring to issue a report on the effectiveness of New York's oversight and monitoring institutions. Well, in the time we have left, I want to hit some headlines from recent years, and one that comes to mind most immediately has to do with outgoing State Senator Jessica Ramos, who, according to the New York Times, was billing her campaign for travel to Albany while at the same time getting reimbursements and per diems from the state government. This is not a new issue, as Ken Girardin for the Manhattan Institute has pointed out. I think the Moreland Commission more than a decade ago identified a bunch of unnamed lawmakers as doing something similar. With an issue like this, who's supposed to be policing this? Because it seems to have fallen to the New York Times in this case.
9: Yeah, I think there's two sides to this one. There's the campaign contributions being used for, you know, the official duties. Oh, I'm doing air quotes here. You can't see them. The official duties of lawmakers, if you're an elected and an incumbent and you are running for re-election, you can use some of your campaign money to pay for your official duties, including travel. And, you know, we've thought for a long time that those rules are too lax and the law is too lax. It's tightened up a little over the years, but it's prone to abuse. And here's an example of abuse. And then there's also on the legislative side, the reimbursements for those per diems. They have to, the Legislative Ethics Commission is the one who in theory is in charge of ethical violations for legislators. You know, the people writing the checks for the per diems are probably different than the Legislative Ethics Commission. So, you know, in some ways, it's not surprising that the New York Times picked up on this, because I think both sides would have to be watching and the legislature would have to be checking the campaign finance contributions. Maybe that's something they should be routinely doing if, you know, this is a widespread problem. Hopefully it's not.
0: And what about this idea of what I'll call broken windows ethics monitoring, because you have the assembly speaker who brings a dog to the Capitol, which is fun and pleasant. Everybody likes the dog, except that the rules of the Capitol say you can't have a pet here. It's got to be service animals. Or he wants to set up a daycare for his members with kids, which sounds altruistic, good-natured, supporting young parents, but there's no disclosure of it. There's no accounting for whether this is, say, a unreported perk for lawmakers. And then you've got the fact that he has close relationships with people who are going to be lobbying his office. And there's kind of no major scrutiny of any of this. So is there an entity that should be policing this? Is it stuff that should get more attention? And what do you think about my broken windows theory that this could be suggesting other problems potentially? Because if you're willing to break these rules, why not other ones?
9: Well, I think it's broader than just Albany. It's a national problem.
0: Oh, sure. You know, we don't even have enough time to talk about the Trump administration.
9: Well, I think that there's an effect. I think there's a perception that if they can get away with it, so can I. And I think that translates to the state level. And, you know, like I was saying, you know, we're on our own in New York. If the federal government is falling apart in terms of ethical norms, you know, New York really has to be, they have to be a beacon of, you know, ethical norms. Not saying Albany has been, but we certainly should aspire to be. And I think that, you know, how it's talked about and how ethics are talked about, it shouldn't be talked about as an inconvenience. It's just, you know, I think there's too often a perception that the people who are in power, the rules don't apply to them. And it has to be the exact opposite. They have to follow the rules more closely than anyone else, because they are serving the public and we are paying their salaries and, you know, we are paying taxes to support what the government is doing. And it just comes down to that basic, really, you know, it's a social contract. And I think it's too often, when you've got an erosion of norms all over the country and at the federal level, you know, New York has to be better.
0: And finally, we have a history in New York of this blurring of lines between government officials and their ability to bring in outside income. And that could be from a job, like being of counsel at a law firm. They're rainmakers for those firms. You could have things less obvious. The latest version of this to me are the GoFundMes that lawmakers and prospective lawmakers have launched, which maybe they're just going to raise money from friends and family, but they don't seem to have the safeguards that would ensure that lobbyist XYZ doesn't drop a $1,000 check in there. And then you also have the example of a state senator utilizing legal aid services that anybody would be entitled to, except that in this case, she helped fund that group. And so there's questions about accessing the treatment there. Are those issues, everything I laid out, are there broad enough and tough enough laws that are supposed to govern what people can and can't do in these situations? And if they're not, should there be? And I guess the second part is, would all this behavior fall under the purview of one of these watchdogs that should be issuing advisories proactively or policing this stuff in the after effect?
9: Well, I think a lot of those examples were, you know, legislators. And mm-hmm. I think a lot of it comes down to, I mean, you want to prevent this stuff from happening in the first place. So you do want a proactive body. And, you know, I think the Legislative Ethics Commission I mentioned earlier, I mean, they're appointed by the people they're overseeing and the incentives are not in the right place. And, you know, if you look at the advisory opinions on their website, there's nothing about some of these issues that we've discussed, you know, GoFundMes or, you know, if you give a grant, you know, can you accept legal services? There is a dearth of information about their activities and what they do. You know, I'm literally looking at their website now and there's not a lot on here about gifts and the sort of issues that are coming up with GoFundMes. You know, we've thought for a long time that, you know, the Commission on Ethics and Lobbying Government, they can investigate legislators. They, you know, just like their predecessor, J. Cope, could. But, and they, you know, J. Cope went after Vito Lopez, who was a disgraced legislator at that time. There are some cases of them doing that. But I think the issue is that this should be combined. We shouldn't have the legislature policing itself. And it really just comes down to that as much as anything. And what you should see is robust education of legislators so they know, you know, don't set up GoFundMes. It's not a good look. Don't accept free legal services from an entity that you're funding through the state budget. You know, it seems like there's some guardrails that are not in place and there's some education that's not been there's some rules that have not been clearly communicated. And I think that it really falls on if we're going to keep the Legislative Ethics Commission as it is, clearly there's a lot more work they need to do to make sure legislators are educated about, you know, where are the lines on gifts. And the last thing I'll say on that is that I think there's both, you know, a gift ban in the state. You can't accept anything over $15, particularly if someone has business before the state. You know, that's obviously a problem. But then there's also the perception issues that constituents need to know that their law workers are working for them and only them. And that's just the bottom line. So there's, I think, on the legislative side, I think we could see a lot more activity coming from the Legislative Ethics Commission if they're going to be the entity that enforces these rules.
0: Well, there's a ton more we could talk about when it comes to the judiciary and probably the executive branches as well. But unfortunately, that's all the time we have for this conversation. We've been speaking with Rachel Foss. She is the last honest beat cop here in Planet Albany, and she's a senior policy advisor for Reinvent Albany. Rachel, thank you so much for making the time. Really appreciate it.
9: Thank you. Really appreciate being here.
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0: I'm David Lombardo, and you're listening to the Capitol Press Room on BTPM and PR. I I'm David Lombardo, and this is WCNY's The Capitol Press Room. This week, a controversial state law was scheduled to take effect, which is designed to restrict local law enforcement agencies from entering into certain formal agreements with federal immigration officials. The measure would not stop, for example, police departments from coordinating with ICE agents in criminal matters, like detaining someone who is the subject of a warrant from a judge. It is intended, according to its proponents, to stop law enforcement from being used to enforce civil immigration issues. In response to the implementation of the law, though, more than a dozen sheriffs around the state are heading to federal court to block the measure, alleging a constitutional overreach by state policymakers. A separate part of the law prohibiting law enforcement officers from concealing their identity with masks is already being held up by a federal judge. For more on the collaboration restrictions, we're joined in the studio by Peter Kehoe, Executive Director of the New York State Sheriff's Association. Thanks for making the time, Peter.
12: My pleasure.
0: Well, for starters, there seem to be kind of different interpretations about the impact of this bill. So what sort of guidance has your association been offering to county sheriffs this summer about the implementation of this?
12: Well, we've advised them that we don't think the statute is constitutional, so advise them if they're not comfortable with complying with it, they could challenge it. But also, I think we've advised them to comply with it until some court tells them it's unconstitutional, because that's always problematic, and especially on the state level, I think probably the inclination would be that it is constitutional, that the state legislature has the authority to do these things, but we're not certain if it gets to higher federal courts that same decision would apply. So we always advise them not to get in a position of, you know, violating statute, and most of them agree with that. So I think most of them are going to comply begrudgingly and then challenge it, in which you saw recently a lawsuit by 15 of the sheriffs basically challenging the constitutionality of the statute.
0: Well, what do you see as the real-world implications of this law if it is allowed to take effect as intended? Does it have a meaningful impact, as far as you see it, on the status quo in terms of how sheriffs are operating their jails or how sheriffs are interacting with maybe chasing down people that federal immigration officials are interested in?
12: Yeah, so no, I don't think it'll have very much of a real world impact, because the only thing the statute really prohibits is agreements between the sheriff and ICE. It doesn't say you can't do the same thing you've been doing for the last 20 years. You just can't have an agreement to do that. So I think that's number one. Most of the work that sheriffs have been doing that has any interaction with ICE is just normal police work that they would be doing anyways, or just normal corrections work that they're doing anyways. It's just been formalized by these so-called 287G contracts. So do away with the contract. The state's already made them void as of yesterday. So there's no contract, but you can go ahead and still do whatever work you are doing. So again, I don't think in the real world it has very much of impact. It may impact some a little bit, because some of the things that the sheriffs were doing, were getting reimbursed for or paid by the feds to do. So that revenue stream will probably go away. But as far as the everyday work of the sheriff, I don't think it's been impacted very much. I don't think most people don't understand what the 287G contracts were. And I don't know of any sheriff that had a contract to aid ICE in their enforcement efforts out on the street. It was mostly related to what happens if somebody's arrested and is in the jail for some state crime, basically, usually. There was something called a warrant service officer, who then would have authority basically to serve an inmate in the jail with federal papers, nothing to do with enforcement, just procedural stuff. And the other thing was the warrant of the jail enforcement officer. And the only thing they were authorized to do under the agreement was to run a check on anybody who's a non-citizen to report, you know, basically, are they wanted by ICE? And if so, to report that information to ICE. So they were doing nothing with that person except for giving information to ICE, which ICE is entitled to, and which the actually federal law prohibits any state from banning sheriffs from cooperating in that way. So none of what's been included in this statute is going to have very much of an impact on what sheriffs continue to do. They can still continue to run the check on person, give that information to ICE. The only thing they won't be able to do is that service of warrants unless the feds allow that, but they probably won't without an agreement. So, but that's a small part of what they do anyways.
0: And what about the number of these agreements? There are 15 sheriffs who are looking to stop the implementation of this law who have gone to federal court. But are there many more counties than that that have actually entered into these types of agreements?
12: No, there were only, in fact, there were only 8 sheriffs who do have those agreements. So the reason there are 15 sheriffs suing, and then probably many more would join in, and I think our association might even bring a file an amicus brief on this. The real issue here is not the issue of ICE. It happens to be the factor in this case, but it's not the real issue. The real issue is who has the authority to determine the best way for sheriffs to carry out their constitutional duties to protect the citizens of their county. And the sheriffs say, you know, we are a constitutional officer, just like the governor is a constitutional officer, just like the legislators are constitutional officers, just like the AG is a constitutional officer. We don't work for them. We don't have control over them, and they don't have control over us. We are same level officer as they are. Our authority is constitutional. So the legislature cannot just take away the authority of a constitutional officer. And that's the whole thrust of this case. It would be the same if it had nothing to do with ICE. If the legislature proposed to interfere in some other way with the authority and duty of the sheriff as a constitutional elected officer, they would challenge it in the same way. And so that's why there's 15 sheriffs who are suing, even only 8 of them had, and not all 8, I think, are included in this lawsuit. Only 8 sheriffs in the state had 287G contracts.
0: Well, before we move on, let me reintroduce you for listeners just joining us. This is WCNY's The Capitol Press Room. I'm David Lombardo, and we're speaking with Peter Kehoe, Executive Director of the New York State Sheriffs Association. So in terms of that question, though, about the constitutionality of this, it came up in the initial examination of this law at the request of the Justice Department, which brought a case earlier this year where they were successful in at least temporarily halting the implementation of the restrictions on mask usage by law enforcement officers. And the judge in that case basically concluded that the law prohibiting those agreements doesn't impede federal immigration enforcement activities and therefore passed their test for muster. Do you feel like there is additional examination of this is required? Why would this lawsuit potentially be successful challenging this part of the law if that previous lawsuit was not?
12: That lawsuit really had nothing to do much with the authority of the sheriff. That had to do with the authority of the federal government versus the state government.
0: So you feel like a different angle to this question?
12: Yeah. So in the constitutional issue there was basically the supremacy clause, where the federal government is arguing that under the Constitution, if there's a conflict between federal and state law, federal law is supreme, the supremacy clause. So that was the basis of that lawsuit. And actually, the judge did not decide that case. She just declined to give an injunction. And that case is still before the judge and will be litigated out over time, I'm sure. But the fact that she did not grant an injunction does not mean indicate at all where the case is going to end up, I think.
0: Do you feel like right now that there is a unique level of tension between the sheriffs in New York and the state government, or is this a natural type of tension that might exist in our federalist system where people are always trying to exert power over different levels of government?
12: Yeah, no, I don't think this is anything new or unusual. I mean, we're in one of those cycles, I guess, but it's, you know, happens often. And sometimes we have very good relationship with our state partners, and sometimes we have a little tension about who's right. And usually it's resolved either amicably between us or else, you know, some court squares it away. So it's not, I don't think there's anything unusual here. It's just the particular topic has a lot of emotion behind it because of some of the stuff that happened with ICE and other states. And so it's probably more emotional this time than most go-arounds. But the fact that there's issues about who has the authority to do what, it's common, and it's played out and resolved, always resolved amicably in the end.
0: if ultimately this lawsuit is successful, if it's determined that the state has overreached in its effort to kind of tell counties how to operate, is there any concern that if state policymakers are still interested in this, they're going to take more of a stick approach and more of a coercive approach in 2027 and say, hey, Sheriff's Department, if you're interested in accessing XYZ state dollars, well, you're going to have to do XYZ in terms of federal immigration compliance, and that might look like a restriction on these types of 287G agreements. Is that something that you think could be coming down the pike if you are successful in this lawsuit?
12: Could be. And in fact, you think some of the grants that the state has put out this year have a requirement in it that they be compliant with the local cops, local crimes statute. So, and if you,
0: and that's the language that the governor's been pushing.
12: If you can't certify that you're compliant, then you wouldn't be eligible for the grant. So they're always doing that.
0: Is that a problem for your perspective?
12: Well, I mean, again, if it's if the action is unconstitutional, then the punishment would be unconstitutional, too. So that would all be resolved basically in these lawsuits. If it's found to be unconstitutional action, then their attempt to punish sheriffs for doing something that they are allowed by the Constitution to do would probably be struck down, too. So, you know, again, it's just the interplay of, you know, powers. One, you know, one thinks they should control things, the other thinks they should control things, and it's going to be resolved either amicably by consent or consensus, or it's going to be resolved by the courts.
0: There are clearly some sheriffs and county officials who are relishing the opportunity to jump into this political element of this, but the vast majority of the sheriffs, do you feel like they are looking for a fight? Do you feel like this is an issue they care about at all? Do you feel like they're just sticking up in some cases where they don't even have 287G agreements just because they feel it's important to, you know, speak up for the county rights? I mean, what do you feel like is the silent majority, if there is one?
12: I think, you know, probably most sheriffs are conservative by nature, and they probably are supportive of their fellow law enforcement officers, state, local, and federal, so they want the opportunity to cooperate with federal law enforcement efforts because they want the federal government to cooperate with them when they need their resources, too. So I think most sheriffs are in support of sheriffs having the authority to deal with ICE, and they don't like it when that authority is restricted in any way, like it is in, under the this 287G ban. But I think most of them are not, it's not a big issue for them. The 287G issue is not a big issue for them. But for most of them, it's a big issue about, you know, who should control the office of sheriff, the elected sheriff, or some elected legislator who's not elected as sheriff.
0: Well, we've been speaking with Peter Kehoe. He's the executive director of the New York State Sheriff's Association. Peter, thanks for joining us in the studio. I really appreciate it.
12: It's my pleasure.
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0: I'm David Lombardo, and this is WCNY's The Capitol Press Room. We're going to share an excerpt of our insider podcast, Dispatches from Planet Albany, where we checked in with former Senate Deputy Majority Leader Mike Gianaris, a Queens Democrat who is not running for re-election this fall after a quarter of a century in political office and actually resigned his seat in early August. We talked with a long-term fixture in New York politics about his role in stopping subsidies for an Amazon HQ in New York City, being responsive to a changing Senate district in Queens, and his animal advocacy legislation. We'll pick up the conversation with his decision to leave office now that he's in his mid-50s with a 2-year-old daughter and a 92-year-old mother.
14: I'm comfortable with the idea that, you know, it's time to kind of put that chaotic lifestyle behind me. And it really, some of my colleagues kind of juggle family life and young kids and what we do up there, and God bless them. I found it extremely difficult, and I found it impossible to do both things as well as I would like for me. And so, you know, I was really faced with the choice. And for me, turning my attention to family, turning my attention to home in ways that I've never done before, because my whole life was government and politics for as long as I can remember. It was the right thing for me to do.
0: Well, I want to come back to something you mentioned in your very first answer, which is this idea of being responsive to your district. And we've seen politicians who take on leadership roles who kind of lose touch with their district. I think Congressman Joe Crowley might be an example of that. Yet you were always cognizant, it seems, of the interests of your district, where it was shifting, maybe politically. And I'm curious, to what extent has your district, whether it's in the Assembly or now in the Senate, shaped your political priorities? And how much of that has been maybe your own political changes? But, I mean, have you had to be very responsive to your district in a way that maybe moved you personally first?
14: Well, I mean, that's the interesting part of the question. Of course I have to be responsive. Everybody does, or they will get voted out. Like, we're not here to impose our will on the people we represent. We're here to reflect the people we represent. And I think what was easier for me, and it's just I was kind of in a unique ideological space over a 25-year period, that I was able to kind of do all of that. When I first got elected, I replaced Dennis Butler in the Assembly, who was one of the more conservative majority members in the body. He had something, I don't even know if they still call it that. It was called the Butler Amendment. They would put up every budget vote to deny funding for Medicaid funding for abortions. And that was his priority. And so when I got in there, I was far, far to the left of the representatives of the district. It was Dennis Butler, it was George Honorato, who was one of the votes against gay marriage, and I think it was Peter Vallone, the father at the time. And so I got elected, and I was the kid from the neighborhood, which I think gave the people in the area comfort that they kind of knew who I was. But I was kind of like, oh, there's that kid from the next generation. He's got wacky ideas, but we trust him, right? And so I was able to be in office when the district was very, very different. And then things kind of migrated over time, but I sort of stood still, let the district come to me. And then I think in the last few years, the district got even past where I normally would be. But by focusing on the things that I had in common with the people I represent over those years, I was able to both maintain my integrity and my belief system, but also be responsive to the people I represent. I think part of that was, by the time in the Senate, when we were in the majority, my status and my position in the Senate helped a great deal because I was a valuable ally for, say, the DSA members, who at that point represented every other office around me. But we had worked together on issues that I was able to advance in the Senate. I joke with the mayor now that, you know, they would say to him, he only passed 3 or 4 bills or whatever it was into law when he was in the Assembly. They were all mine. They were ones that I carried in the Senate.
0: You're the bus pilot guy.
14: Well, the bus pilot wasn't even its own law. It was part of
0: the budget. Part of the budget.
14: But, you know, we did a handful of bills together. And so he's obviously incredibly accomplished and doing a great job in his first year right now. But it's interesting that I think I just was in a unique place over time. And one of the skills I think I had politically, when you talk about the art of politics instead of the science of politics, is I was able to see around corners, I think, very well. And I think I saw the movement coming before most and recognized that it was real, not just, you know, a lot of people who dismiss the DSA types. Like to wave their hand and say, oh, it's just young kids on TikTok or whatever. But anyone who does that is in denial. I mean, this is something that people on the ground who are not socialists or DSA members are responding to for a reason. And I tell people this all the time. I said, if you don't recognize that and be responsive to everyday people who are concerned about gross inequality, who are concerned about their kids having to live at home into their 30s, who are concerned about not being able to get a college education without being in debt for the rest of your life, and do something at the policy level, they're going to continue to see success because that's what people want. And so this knee-jerk reaction from some Democrats that we don't support tax hikes, for example, is like a 30-year-old trope, you know, going back to when Bill Clinton was president, which I think was a mistake our party made, and exacerbated the problem. But we should be embracing tax hikes. It's incredibly popular. People want it. By the way, independents and Republicans want it. Like, you talk about raising taxes on the wealthy to provide services that people need, and that's a broadly popular idea. Now, where people get distrusting of it is if they believe it'll stretch beyond just the wealthy who can afford it and reach middle class and working people. Yeah, then you'd have a problem. But broadly speaking, raising revenue from people who have it at a time of historic wealth inequality is a very popular idea, and I think our party should be embracing it more.
0: In your quarter plus century in elected office, is there anything that stands out to you as a unique Mike Gianaris accomplishment? Because obviously you can point to all of the things that, say, the Senate Democratic majority was able to pass that was stymied by the Republican majority, but I have to imagine a lot of that gets done, whether Mike Gianaris is in that seat or other generic Democrat. So is there something in particular, though, where you're like, this is something that I fought for, this is something that I am, you know, proud of, and it's a unique Mike Gianaris accomplishment?
14: I'm going to avoid talking about Amazon in this answer because that's been beaten to death, but that certainly is something that would not have happened without my role

0: dogs, cats, and rabbits, as it turns out, we added to the law. But we're the first state in the nation to do that. And it used to be common that you'd walk down Main Street and there would be a window and puppies would be jumping up and down in the window. And they look cute enough, people would go in and get their pet. But what they didn't realize was how sick a lot of these animals were, the environment in which they were bred, because they were being treated like commodities. And the puppy mills that generated them are awful, sometimes out of state. And so that was something that would not have happened, I don't think, without my involvement and engagement, something I'm really proud of. I think we've taken a huge step towards a more humane society and prohibiting that. Now people can either adopt or they can still go to responsible breeders and buy direct from them. But this middleman, which sells animals like they're cans of soup on the shelf, is out of the picture. And I'm really proud of that.
1: Well, I want to come back to the Amazon of it all, though, because you mentioned being able to see around the corner. And I think your opposition to that project seems especially prescient now based on what their developments have looked like around the country. But was there ever a moment where you're standing up to this project, standing up to what the governor wants, what a lot of business interests wants, and where you were like, oh my God, what if I'm wrong? What if, like, this actually is really good? I'm going to pay a consequence for this. And Amazon's just going to be a great company and people are just going to be spitting on my grave. My name's going to be mud in the future.
0: I didn't have to imagine that happening. I was being told that that was going to happen.
1: Did you ever believe it?
0: Look, you know, once I made a decision to commit to fighting it, that was really it for me. Nothing kind of shook my belief in that position. But there was a tremendous amount of pressure, obviously, to do that. Much of the mainstream political world thought it was the greatest thing ever, and it was a battle. I mean, if you go back and you'll find quotes from the governor at the time saying the Senate Democrats have just ruined their majority. Of course, we're here 7 years later, still going strong, and he's not. So that tells you all you need to know. But in retrospect, it was. The right thing to do. And what I'm really proud of there, because a lot of people could have stood on a street corner and shaken their fist at Amazon. A lot of people did. And that was all helpful to build kind of the showing of grassroots opposition. But I was able to use all this knowledge and all these years I had in government really came to the fore as part of that exchange. And, you know, it went back to me from my time in the assembly. And I remember when Mayor Bloomberg at the time wanted to build a West Side Stadium. He was trying to woo the Olympics and get the Jets back in New York and all that good stuff. And what ended up stopping that was that Shelley Silver and Joe Bruno and this obscure group called the Public Authorities Control Board stopped it in its tracks. And everyone's kind of like, what is this thing? And how did it do that? And then they moved on. But I never forgot. And then when this thing rolled around, I realized that that was kind of the pressure point that gave opponents leverage over this proposal. And it coincided with us taking the majority. I asked and the leader agreed to nominate me to sit on this board. And that was kind of what started the pivot in the conversation and the expectation about whether this project would go forward. So had I not been around 20 years earlier to watch that happen, who knows how that would have turned out.
1: Your understanding of the legislature, I think, speaks to this changing of the guard that we are seeing right now in the Assembly and Senate, where you're bringing in a lot of new faces, a lot of first-time candidates. Your successor didn't know how many Senate districts there were in a video she posted. But I wonder whether you think this is an actual problem, or if it's not a problem, will impact the operations of the legislature moving forward. If you've got people who come in and say, I don't know how this works, but don't care how you used to do it because I want to do it this way.
0: Yeah, I actually think that's refreshing. I mean, yes, people should know how many senators there are in the body they're about to join, but on a practical level, does that impact their ability to propose bills and move them through the process? No. And she'll figure it out pretty quickly. She probably already has on that particular question.
1: Yeah.
0: But
1: she's never making that mistake again.
0: I've always thought, and it's funny coming from me who's been around so long, but I've always thought the problem with Albany is it's insular and it lacks freshness. And that's changed a lot the last few years because the turnover has been pretty significant, sure. both houses. When I was coming up through the assembly, my God, you had to wait 15 years to get

0: committee chair assignment. You know, it was just nobody moved. And now there's a lot more of that. And I think I've always been unopposed to term limits in the long sense. I think, you know, in the city council, they have 8 years. Like, by the time you figure out what you're doing, you're already gone, or at least looking for another job. I don't think that's terribly helpful. But I think like a 12 or even 16 is a lot. But, you know, maybe like a 12-year limit makes a lot of sense, because you get there, you have enough time to learn your way around and have an impact. But also then you're turning it over enough to give people with new ideas a chance to not just do things because that's the way they've always been done. And I think that churn is important to a vibrant legislative body.
1: And that was an excerpt of our Dispatches from Planet Albany conversation with Senate Deputy Majority Leader Mike Gianaris. 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
3: This is Bird Note. Beavers are ecosystem engineers. They alter the environment in ways that directly affect other species. By damming streams, they create new ponds and meadows, new habitats. Australia is home to its own remarkable ecosystem engineers, the lyrebirds. A lyrebird scratches furiously on the forest floor with long, strong toes to uncover, from up to 6 inches deep, worms and spiders and other tasty invertebrates. In the process, one lyrebird can shift 11 dump truck loads of soil and leaves each year. That's thought to be more than any other digging animal. By digging, the birds expose bare soil and mix it with leaf litter. This helps cycle nutrients while creating new habitats and altering others in ways that promote a more diverse ecosystem. But that's not their only special talent. Lyrebirds are best known for their uncanny vocal abilities, which can incorporate spot-on imitations of other bird species, like this laughing kookaburra. Between their terraforming toes and their world-renowned vocal mimicry, lyrebirds are truly remarkable. For Bird Note, I'm Michael Stein. This episode is sponsored by Chris Sujikawa and her son Nicola, who say, "Let's build stronger communities by helping our neighbors."
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0: We're approaching 8:35. This is Brian Chernacki. 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Currently 56 degrees in Buffalo, sunny through mid-morning, becoming mostly cloudy today with a high near 76. Tonight, a similar story to that, mostly cloudy, a low around 64. Well, she became the first woman elected mayor in the history of Niagara Falls, New York. Irene Elia is being remembered days after her passing. BTPM's Michael Mroziak has more.
1: Irene Elia died on August 21st at the age of 95, but news of her passing did not break until this week. She was elected mayor of Niagara Falls in 1999. Among her promises, to get the agency, Niagara Falls Redevelopment, moving forward on meaningful

0: la la la la la la la la la la.
1: May I ask, how does it feel when somebody who's pushing 40 comes up to you and says, boy, you were important to my childhood?
2: Yeah, I love it. I absolutely love it. It makes me feel old, of course, but I absolutely love it. We're getting second generation children of parents who were children watching the Wiggles back in, you know, the late 1990s and early 1990s and 2000s. And no, it's wonderful, mate. Absolutely fantastic.

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1: Good morning, 9:35, here with BTPM News in downtown Buffalo. She became the first woman elected mayor in the history of Niagara Falls, New York. Irene Elia is being remembered days after her passing. BTPM's Michael Moroziak has more.
2: Irene Elia died on August 21st at the age of 95, but news of her passing did not break until this week. She was elected mayor of Niagara Falls in 1999. Among her promises, to get the agency, Niagara Falls Redevelopment, moving forward on meaningful redevelopment in the city. She was not able to make good on that promise, and Elia was voted out of office in 2003 after one term. But she was passionate about her city. She expressed an optimism and even used a metaphor of chocolates to describe Niagara Falls. As she explained, if you want to look at the chocolates, you go to Canada. If you want to taste the chocolates, by her meaning getting up close to the falls, you come to the U.S. side. She helped spare the former Niagara Falls High School building from the wrecking ball, getting involved with the grassroots effort to convince the Niagara Falls Board of Education not to sell the building for redevelopment as a strip mall. Today, the Pine Avenue building is home to the Niagara Arts and Cultural Center. Elia's career began in nursing. She became an administrator at Mount St. Mary's Hospital in Lewiston. Other roles included leading her family's company, Sevenson Capital Corporation. She also owned Sage Management and ITC, which managed senior housing in Niagara County. She was a former executive director of the Health Association of Niagara County, and she was a licensed real estate broker. Elia's funeral mass will be held in October. Michael Moroziak, BTPM News.
1: It's now been 6 months since the U.S. launched its war against Iran, and critics say every day Americans are paying for the cost dealing with rising grocery and gasoline prices. Senator Kirsten Gillibrand, the New York Democrat, was in Buffalo to visit Feed More Western New York, which provides help to families and individuals experiencing food insecurity. Gillibrand says she believes the need will only rise.
3: By starting this war, President Trump threatened global energy supplies and gambled with the financial security of every single New Yorker. Between this war and the president's reckless tariffs, inflation has skyrocketed. And this will only get worse with President Trump's latest trade war with our neighbor, Canada.
1: The Bureau of Labor Statistics' recent Consumer Price Index report shows headline inflation surged to 4.2%, the sharpest 12-month increase since April of 2023. 1 week after Governor Kathy Hochul launched New York Loves Canada, an initiative aimed at attracting Canadian visitors across the border, Canada and the U.S. remain deadlocked in a tense trade war. Both U.S. President Donald Trump and Canada's Prime Minister Mark Carney remain at odds over tariffs, and the border state of New York is feeling the impact. In Toronto, residents expressed skepticism over crossing border lines with the current administration in place.
4: I wouldn't go to the States right now. As long as Trump is the president.
1: A sentiment being echoed throughout the country as many are taking a stand over Trump's behavior and what they consider intimidation. In the past weeks, the U.S. leader has hurled insults at Canadian leaders, signed an executive order to rename Lake Ontario to Lake America, and consistently refers to the country as the 51st state, all while trade talks continue to break down between both countries. Quick look at your forecast. Currently 61 degrees in Buffalo, sunny through mid-morning, becoming mostly cloudy with a high near 76. Tonight, mostly cloudy, a low around 64. Sunday, mostly cloudy, a high near 76. And Monday, showers and thunderstorms, a high near 79. It's 9:39. 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
7: The Brokenwood Health Retreat becomes unhealthy for one unfortunate visitor, leaving the team of detectives with a difficult case to solve. Watch Brokenwood Mysteries tonight at 9 on BTPM PBS.
1: It's 9:40. Quick update from our BTPM Traffic Center. Still congestion on I-290 West from exit 6, Sheridan Drive, to exit 5A, Millersport Highway South. That's in Amherst. Seeing about 1 mile of congestion reported. There's also road work on I-290 West at exit 3, Niagara Falls Boulevard in Amherst. The left lane there is currently closed. Well, women's sports are booming in our country and around the world to a certain extent, but where are investors putting their money? This week on Skin in the Game, John Simperman and Tim O'Shea talk with entrepreneur, investor, and author Chantel Preston, one of the owners and founders of the League One Volleyball San Francisco Signal. Preston spent years studying emerging sports leagues before deciding to invest in professional volleyball. She explains why the sport caught her attention and what she looks for before investing in a league and why she believes the audience is already there. That's today, Skin in the Game, 4 p.m., BTPM NPR.
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0: This is Weekend Edition from NPR News. I'm Scott Simon. A miserable heat dome is over the south and southwest this weekend. Temperatures creeping towards 120 degrees. Cities under the dome are especially hot with all those cars and asphalt and air conditioners. Brian Stone runs the Urban Climate Lab at Georgia Tech, and he's been studying how U.S. cities need to adapt as the climate warms. Mr. Stone, thanks so much for being with us.
9: Great to be with you, Scott. Thanks so much.
0: Humans, at least right now, can cool ourselves down from most temperatures, but is there a hot that's too hot?
9: There's definitely a hot that is too hot. It's a combination of both temperature and humidity. And so we measure this with something called wet bulb temperature at a combination of about 100 degrees and 60% relative humidity. That's the point where we lose the ability to cool ourselves by sweating, and that becomes obviously a very dangerous condition for us.
0: Oh, mercy. What happens to cities in the 100 degree and 60% humidity range?
9: The good news for now is that it really doesn't happen often in the United States. We've looked in the Urban Climate Lab at Georgia Tech at large cities across the U.S. over about the last 20 years. Only a single city has hit a combination of temperature and humidity that crosses this threshold. It's not surprising that's Phoenix, actually. But there are many cities that are getting very close.
0: When a city gets too hot, what happens?
9: Yeah, it's an extreme risk for U.S. cities. We can actually point to places in other parts of the world, like the Persian Gulf, where this critical threshold is regularly surpassed. I actually looked a moment ago, and Doha in Qatar today is exceeding this threshold. It would be unsafe to go outside in Doha at this moment. Even a young, healthy person would get a fever if they went outside for more than, say, an hour right now. In these kinds of environments, you see the population has largely retreated inside for extensive portions of the year. And once we cross these thresholds, outdoor labor, garbage collection, athletic events, construction, all of this will have to cease. And so the threat is very substantial to us, and our timetable is not long.
0: I have to ask, what cities may be especially at risk? You mentioned Phoenix.
9: Other large cities that are getting close, Chicago, Tampa, very close, Houston. There are 6, 7, 8 cities that really may cross this threshold in the next couple years.
0: Atlanta, where you are?
9: Atlanta is fortunate to be at a relatively high elevation. We're at about 1,000 feet. Mm-hmm. We do have high humidity, but our temperatures rarely get to 100 degrees. And so we're not quite at the threshold, but like all cities, we are continuing to warm. And so, yeah, even in Atlanta, we will reach this threshold eventually.
0: I understand that your city of Atlanta just passed a cool roof ordinance. All new and replacement roofs have to be made of reflective and energy efficient materials. What can this do?
9: Yeah, this is really exciting for Atlanta. We have had cool roofing ordinances in many cities around the U.S., but typically they only focus on flat commercial industrial roofs. So really every roof in the city of Atlanta must meet this new standard, and that's going to both cool off the building and reduce the amount of energy that's needed to cool the building inside, but it will also cool off the air around the building.
0: I know as a abiding Chicagoan that trees are considered important too, aren't they?
9: Yeah, well, trees are critically important. Atlanta also is distinguished in the sense that we have a really extensive legacy canopy. And so Atlanta's got about a 45-46% tree canopy. And that's pretty much the best in the country for a major city. But it is getting whittled down over time. As we develop, we are each year losing more trees than we're planting.
0: Why are we losing more trees than we're planting?
9: Atlanta is a growing city, so we are losing trees to development. Much of our legacy canopy is quite old, and so, you know, trees get diseased and they get stressed by the increasing temperatures. And so we really have to be, I think, more creative and just frankly more aggressive in our programs to not just protect the trees we have, but to expand the tree canopy.
0: But of course, to point out the obvious, trees take decades, don't they?
9: They do take decades. It's fair to say that cool roofing ordinance also takes decades and that we have to wait to replace all of these existing roofs. Both of these strategies are long-term strategies. So we really need different kinds of policies and programs to complement a tree ordinance to be every year expanding the tree canopy beyond what we're losing each year.
0: Are there any particular cities that are making progress when it comes to planting trees?
9: New York, you know, rather famously planted 1 million trees. They gave themselves 10 years to do it, and they did it in about 7 to 8 years. And today, you know, in the city of Atlanta, in our downtown district, we have about a 9% tree canopy cover. Manhattan, which is a much more dense environment, has a 21% tree canopy cover. And so it is possible to have extensive tree canopy, even in your most dense urban districts. But we have to understand tree canopy to be infrastructure. It requires real investment and a dedicated ongoing effort over time.
0: Brian Stone runs the Urban Climate Lab at Georgia Tech in Atlanta. Thanks so much for being with us.
9: My total pleasure. Thank you.
0: The Broadway show Oh Mary has rotated several lead actors in the untrue story of an alcoholic Mary Todd Lincoln with her dreams of being in cabaret. Oh Mary, how do they decide who gets to play you?
10: It's about really bringing someone's entire being and putting it into the role and letting that inform the being that is Mary.
0: That conversation later today on All Things Considered on your radio, phone, or smart speaker. Dollywood, theme park in Pigeon Forge, Tennessee, that pays homage to Dolly Parton, remained open this week following her death on Tuesday. Jackie Sieber of WUOT and the Appalachia Mid-South Newsroom asked visitors there what they'll remember about the 80-year-old musician and philanthropist.
11: The rides are open at Dollywood, and visitors venture into the gift shops. That includes Angela Henson. She's wearing pink shoes, pink pants, and a pink shirt, all decorated with shiny rhinestones. It's her way of remembering the country icon.
12: She loved to outshine and outsparkle everybody. And, you know, that's why I wear what I wear a lot, because I like to bring happiness to people that sees me sparkle.
11: Across the park are pink memorial signs to Dolly Parton. They feature her iconic quote, "I will always love you." One of those signs is in front of a replica of her childhood home, a two-room cabin. Russ Mathewson sits on a bench nearby.
13: I've always said that if when something happened to Dolly, the flags would be flown half-staff, because she has done so much for this state.
11: That includes her Imagination Library, a program that offers free books to children. Jeff Kramer says his daughter gets them.
14: How she knows Dolly is as the person who sends her a book every single month that she enjoys reading.
11: Dolly Parton's charitable efforts and her advocacy inspired people, like 16-year-old Kylie Harris, who's here for her birthday.
15: She's helped me to be more of an activist for groups of certain people, like the LGBTQ community. She's an activist for them.
16: In celebration of our dreamer in chief, we ask that you join us for a moment of silence.
11: At noon, the park holds a moment of silence for Dolly Parton. Visitors bow their heads, some wipe away tears. Then, a piano version of 9 to 5 plays softly in the background. Lori Banther sits on a curb, tears in her eyes. She wears a Dolly hat and a Dollywood shirt.
17: She made a difference, not just with her money, but with the way she lived her life and the kindness that she showed everybody.
11: At Dollywood, where the goal is to entertain and lift people's spirits, Dolly Parton will always be center stage. For NPR News, I'm Jackie Sieber in Sevierville, Tennessee.
0: The new Lithuanian film, How to Divorce During the War, reminds us once again how, to borrow a line from Casablanca, the problems of three people don't amount to a hill of beans in this crazy world. In Vilnius 2022, Maria and Vitas agree to a divorce, then Russia invades Ukraine the very next morning. Her decision to separate gets all caught up in world events as Vitas, a struggling filmmaker and stay-at-home father to their daughter, Duville, has to move back with his parents. And Maria, successful marketing executive, takes up with a woman from her workplace and welcomes a refugee Ukrainian family to their apartment. How to Divorce During the War is Lithuania's entry for the Academy Awards. It is directed by Andrus Blažević, who joins us now from our studios in New York. Thanks so much for being with us.
18: Thank you. Thank you for inviting.
0: What came first in the idea for this film, the divorce or the war?
18: First, it was a divorce because this topic is

0: she gives up in a way, but I think from this point she can grow, you know, she started to reflect herself, what she really is, who she really, you know, what's her real value. And even if they are not right, I think if you realize that, then you can, you know, work with that. And the same with Vitas, you know, thanks to the war, he became relevant. He became yeah. important. And it helped him to pave the way back to his home, which he really loves.
1: Yeah. Andrus Blajavicius and his new film is How to Divorce During the War. It's in select theaters now. Thank you so much for being with us.
0: Thank you so much. It was a great pleasure.
1: This is Weekend Edition from NPR News. I'm Scott Simon.
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3: 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Melissa Etheridge in an open-air covered pavilion in the middle of a vineyard, September 7th at 3 p.m. Tickets and more information available at concerts at pov.com.
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0: by Ramel Wood, with music composed by Ramtin Arablouei. It was edited by John Isabella, and our audio engineer was Robert Rodriguez. This hour of Planet Money and How I Built This was produced by Ramel Wood. I'm Guy Raz, and you've been listening to How I Built This.
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0: if any of that happens, we'll ask you about it on Wait, Wait, Don't Tell Me.
1: Thank you, Alzo Slade. Thanks also to JL, Nicole Johnson, Peter Gross, and Jake Notaro. Thanks to all our fabulous audience here at the Studebaker Theater. Thanks to everyone who's listening, wherever you might be. I'm Peter Sagal. We'll see you next week.
2: 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Only an hour and a half from Buffalo in the Finger Lakes. Melissa Etheridge in an open-air covered pavilion in the middle of a vineyard, September 7th at 3 p.m. Tickets and more information available at concerts at pov.com.
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5: Hello, this is Amaya Reyes from Buffalo, New York. 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

I'm Stephen McKinley Henderson. 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

support for BTPM NPR comes from our members and from Concerts at Point of the Bluff, presenting Melissa Etheridge, Monday, September 7th at 3 p.m. Labor Day with Melissa Etheridge at Concerts at Point of the Bluff in Hammondsport, only an hour and a half from Buffalo in the Finger Lakes. Melissa Etheridge in

0: grab your bike and join me, Pat Kelly, on Tuesday, September 1st at 7:30 p.m. as I go live from the streets of downtown Buffalo. I'll be sharing highlights of my Rolling Through journey from Buffalo to New York City. 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
2: The vagus nerve is a social media darling, but does the science match the hype? I'm Flora Lichtman, and this is Science Friday. The vagus nerve gets a lot of love online, but what does the research say about treatments like vagus nerve stimulation?
3: There's real science here, and then there's people selling things, and then it's let the buyer beware, right?
2: We'll unravel the science with a vagus nerve research pioneer. Plus, how new genetic knowledge could help protect the iconic American chestnut tree from a long-standing blight.
4: I think that with the improved breeding techniques that we're using, we should be able to double the level of resistance that we have now to the next generation.
2: And a scientific itinerary for when humans first land on Mars. What are the research goals for the Red Planet, and where should we go first? We'll talk about it after this.
5: Live from NPR News in Washington, I'm Louise Schiavone. Iran's president says the Strait of Hormuz will remain closed until the U.S. makes good on its commitments to negotiate an end to the war. The Iranian leader says his country and Oman have reached a tentative agreement to manage traffic through the strait once it reopens. NPR's Kerry Khan has more.
6: President Masoud Pezeshkian made his comments on state TV. He says Iran and Oman have an agreed-upon route for all shipping traffic. With vessels entering the strait through Iranian waters, they would exit through Omani waters. However, the president says Iran is not prepared to lift its blockade until the U.S. drops sanctions, releases Iranian funds, and brings an end to Israel's war in Lebanon. All commitments, he says, the U.S. had originally agreed to. No direct talks between the U.S. and Iran are taking place. The president also says Iran's economy has been hit hard by the war, with foreign trade dropping by more than a third. Kerry Khan, NPR News, Tel Aviv.
5: Federal Reserve Chair Kevin Warsh says that inflation remains too high, but he's offering few clues about interest rates. NPR's Windsor Johnston reports what the Fed does next could have a direct impact on the finances of American consumers.
7: Warsh says bringing inflation back to the Fed's 2% target remains the priority, but he stopped short of signaling where interest rates are heading, saying the Fed needs flexibility to respond as the economy changes. Economist Oscar Munoz says what happens next could be felt directly by consumers.
8: This means higher mortgage rates or interest rates for credit cards or loans more generally. But if you're going abroad, the greenback will buy you more goods and services than before. But this is the short-term impact, right? Just looking at the data today. In reality, what matters is if this move has staying power.
7: Americans are already struggling with the price of everyday goods, and higher borrowing costs could add another layer of financial pressure. Windsor Johnston, NPR News.
5: Jury deliberations resume Monday in the trial of the Massachusetts woman charged with killing her children 3 years ago. From member station WBUR, Deborah Becker reports that Lindsay Clancy's lawyers are mounting an insanity defense.
9: The trial has ignited a national conversation about postpartum mental health. The defense says Lindsay Clancy was experiencing postpartum psychosis, a psychiatric emergency. Psychiatrist Dr. Aruj Kamal Heder says diagnosis is critical and new moms should seek help if they feel something is wrong.
10: There is a dangerous misconception that the mom has to be hallucinating or hearing voices, but really it's the quieter symptoms that we miss.
9: Heder says about 1 to 2 of every 1,000 new moms experience psychosis, which is temporary but treatable. For NPR News, I'm Deborah Becker in Boston.
5: This is NPR.
2: The world's top cardiovascular health groups have agreed to issue new global guidance on heart attack symptoms in an attempt to end the misdiagnosis of women. Vicky Barker has details from London.
11: Heart attacks in women are often missed because the symptoms, which can include nausea, dizziness, and breathlessness, and their causes, can present differently than in men. British cardiologist Nick Mills helped draft the new guidelines. He told the BBC,
12: "We now recognize that all different acute causes of a heart attack are equally important, including those that occur more commonly in women, and not just those that are caused by cholesterol and clots in the arteries."
11: The new guidelines upgrade the three types of heart attacks that are up to 10 times more common in women, ensuring women get fast-tracked for crucial diagnostic tests and, where necessary, intervention. For NPR News, I'm Vicky Barker in London.
2: Dolly is no longer a tropical storm. The fourth storm of the 2026 Atlantic hurricane season is drifting in remnants toward the Caribbean. Voters in Iceland are going to the polls today to cast ballots on whether to resume negotiations with the European Commission with the goal of becoming a member of the EU. Advocates say it could improve economic and security stability for Iceland, especially in light of previously stated Trump administration ambitions for nearby Greenland. Opponents want to protect Iceland's rich fishing stock. I'm Louise Schiavone, NPR News, Washington.
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14: This is Science Friday. I'm Ira Flatow. Later in the hour, when humans finally land on Mars, what should they do? A plan from the National Academies lays out science objectives for a crewed Mars mission. Plus, is there any truth to the idea of a nervous system reset? We'll talk about the mysteries of the vagus nerve. But first, an update on efforts to restore the American chestnut. These trees once towered over the landscape, dominating forests in parts of the eastern U.S. They provided food for people and animals, and they were a hugely valuable source of lumber. But in the late 1800s, a fungal blight in the U.S. virtually wiped out the American chestnut plants across the country. Streets once lined with beautiful trees went bare. And due to the blight, the species now exists mainly as a shrubby plant, not as a towering tree. But new genetic work could help speed up breeding efforts to add fungal resistance to create a hardier chestnut population. Joining me now is Jared Westbrook. He's director of science for the American Chestnut Foundation. Welcome to Science Friday.
15: Hello, Ira.
14: Nice to have you. We've talked about chestnut restoration efforts. How long has it been going on? Where does the project now stand?
15: So chestnut restoration in the U.S. has been going on since the 1920s, and people have tried a lot of different things. First, the trees got the blight originally from imported Chinese and Japanese chestnuts that were brought over, and they had the blight pathogen on these trees. And the Japanese and the Chinese chestnuts actually are interfertile when you cross them and breed them with American chestnuts. So the early efforts were in hybridization between the Asian species and the American species. With the American Chestnut Foundation breeding program, we've been doing this for 40 years. And
14: Wow. We
15: have been doing this program called backcrossing, where we take the Chinese and the American hybrids and we cross them back to a lot of different surviving wild trees. People tell us, oh, there's a flowering tree near the side of the road. And we then give them pollen from some of our hybrid trees that we selected for having improved blight resistance. And then they have bred those hybrids with diverse American chestnut trees all across the range. So we now have hundreds of orchards all up and down the East Coast of the U.S. And, you know, some of the things that we've done recently is just look at all those trees. They've been growing and they've been living with the blight the last 15 years, and we've sequenced their genomes. We've looked at how resistant they are. And so now what we're doing is breeding those best trees together. And we can speed up this process of doing the breeding and selection by way of doing DNA testing on their kids. and being able to sort out which of the kids have improved resistance relative to the parents. So then we can kind of ratchet up the resistance levels over multiple generations of breeding.
14: Now, are you doing that breeding by hand pollinating, or how is that happening?
15: Yeah, so we have 16 state chapters, and these are folks that have been doing this breeding for decades, and they care for each individual orchard and mow the grass and keep the trees alive. And so we then exchange pollen, you know, so we tell them, okay, this tree is likely to have resistance.
14: Right.
15: And they send us the pollen, and then we coordinate shipping that pollen to the location where we want to do the breeding. So it's a very decentralized effort.
14: So you're never going to have a purebred American chestnut again.
15: There are actually some rare surviving American chestnuts, and we have bred some of those trees together. When we look at their kids, you know, actually some of their kids also have partially enhanced resistance. So we are continuing to do breeding with those trees. There's a relatively few number of those trees. Like when we actually looked at all of these surviving American chestnuts and we looked at their kids, like only 7 trees, I would say, out of like hundreds that we assessed have, you know, appreciable improvement in resistance. So the hybrids help us capture more of the diversity because the American chestnuts that we breed with don't have to have the resistance.
14: Well, let's talk about that, because I'd like to know how a Chinese chestnut differs.
15: Yeah, so the Chinese chestnuts, they've been bred in China for like orchard production of chestnuts. So they tend to have a shorter stature. The American chestnut grows more like a forest tree. The Chinese chestnut tends to grow more like an orchard tree. And what we're trying to do is combine the tall growth of the American chestnut with the blight resistance of the Chinese chestnut.
14: If you know the genetics involved, could you just engineer the trait into the American chestnut and say, we'll get a giant tree and have the resistance?
15: Yeah. So like one of the mistakes that we've made over time with this project is we assumed simplicity. Like with our Backcross program, we assumed 2 to 3 genes contribute to resistance. And what we learned when we were doing the DNA sequencing of our hybrids is that actually hundreds of different parts of the genome contribute to that resistance. So it's a complex trait. And when you do, I mean, for complex traits, like the global standard for improving those traits, like let's say milk yield in cows, growth in trees, you want to use recurrent selection, which is basically select the best parents, select better kids, keep going over multiple generations. With genetic engineering, it can be kind of challenging, like, because we put in a gene from wheat that seemed to have some improvements in resistance when you looked at the seedlings and we inoculated the little baby chestnuts. But then when we put them out in the field and we looked at the resistance over time, it didn't hold up very well. And the genetically modified trees tended to grow slower. So it's a complex system. And using this breeding strategy of multiple generations of breeding for improved blight resistance and growth is for sure going to work.
14: Yeah, so you're going back to the future on this.
15: Going back to the future. And one of the things I just want to mention is that we can make this go a lot faster. You know, trees are very slow. Doing multiple generations of breeding in trees is a multi-decade long process. And with genomic tools, basically what that enables us to do is we can do this crossing between these best trees and then do some genotyping on their kids and be able to like maybe plant the 10% best together from our DNA test without even having to do the inoculations on the trees. We plant those trees together, they start to breed with each other, and then we can have a lot of seed for forest restoration.
14: So then how long do you think it's going to take for this restoration?
15: So, you know, there were 4 billion, estimated 4 billion trees. So planting 4 billion trees is a huge task. But I think like in the next decade with doing this in faster selection, we can have the next generation of trees. It takes about like 7 years for the chestnuts in an orchard to start producing flowers and nuts. So in the next 7 years from the crosses that we're making now, we should start to have seed available for some of this forest restoration trials. And I think that with the improved breeding techniques that we're using, we should be able to double the level of resistance that we have now to the next generation.
14: So tell me then what success looks like to you.
15: Success looks like trees that have mostly American chestnut genetics, that are blight resistant, that grow tall, that are competitive, that capture the diversity that remains in the wild population. we want to put like maybe a few hundred to a thousand together in sites like in the forest where there's been a clear cut or there's been a fire in a disturbance area. We plant these trees together and maybe we plant a few hundred to a thousand, and 20% of those trees maybe carry enough resistance to where they will survive long term and start to fruit on their own. And if we get a critical mass in all of these smaller planting locations distributed across the East Coast, what we want is the tree to start to reproduce on its own in the forest. So right. We don't have to have perfection for that. We need to have some subset of the population, like 10 or 20% of the trees that we plant have resistance and they grow to the canopy. Then that enables the population to continue to kind of self-perpetuate on its own in the forest.
14: You know, our listeners are going to be listening and say, gee, I wonder if there's something I can do to help. Is there something an individual can do to help you?
15: Yeah. So, I mean, we have already a large network of people that have been planting and maintaining these orchards. And going forward, we need sites for doing some of our field testing. So we want to be able to plant like 200 trees at a site. And over time, we will give them the chestnut blight fungus. We'll inoculate them and we'll evaluate their resistance and make selections and continue the breeding. So that's one way to help. Of course, we're a nonprofit organization. And so just becoming a member of the American Chestnut Foundation can help sustain the effort. We need to continue this effort over decades.
14: I hear you saying money.
15: Money. Money or land.
14: Well, if you have land, how much land? I mean, seriously, if I have how many acres do I want to give you? What do I need to give you? And how do I give it to you?
15: Well, some of these plantings are like anywhere from like a half acre up to multiple acres. The key is to maintain the orchard over time. So, you know, we partner with all these people and they like put up deer fences or, you know, mow around the trees. So it is a commitment to do that. And then we go in and we inoculate. So just understand that this is research and breeding. So we are going to give them the disease and then we're going to make selections from there.
14: This is multi-generational, it sounds like.
15: Yeah, I mean, I'm in the third generation of scientists working on this. So, and we need to continue to bring younger people into this effort.
14: Well, Jared, this sounds really interesting. I think you're going to get some response. Thank you for being with us today.
15: Thank you, Ira. Appreciate it.
14: Dr. Jared Westbrook is Director of Science for the American Chestnut Foundation in Asheville, North Carolina.
2: While we're talking nature and doing some good in the world, I have a story to share. Maybe 10, 11 years ago, I was talking to a lichenologist named James Lendemer for a show called The Adapters. And he was telling me the story about how he and his then graduate student, Jessica Allen, found an undescribed species of lichen that lived in the Appalachian Mountains, and they got to name it.
16: And we were standing there, you know, looking on these rocks, looking over the mountains and the clouds rolling in and the rhododendrons all around us. And we said, let's name it after Dolly Parton. What could be more fitting than to name a species that occurs in this really spectacular region for someone who's sort of done so much for it, really?
2: Dolly Parton, songwriter, musician, philanthropist, science advocate, and the namesake of Japuiella dollipartoniana, a lichen with a coat of many colors that makes its life in the mountains of Appalachia.

after the break, planetary scientist Lindy Elkins-Tanton on the science checklist for when astronauts first land on Mars and an update on a mission to an asteroid made of metal. Stay with us.

0: 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This is Science Friday from WNYC Studios.
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2: Oh! Hey, people! I've been traveling to different revolutions through history, and let me tell y'all, do not go to England in 1381. Well, looks like you caught me just in time to visit the next revolution on my list, the American Revolution.
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4: Sunshine mixed with clouds at times this afternoon, with daytime highs approaching 76. Lows dip down to about 64. Tonight, mainly cloudy skies expected. Chance for storms tomorrow. Highs level off around 76. Cloudy skies expected. 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I'm meteorologist Laura Lockwood. Currently 76.
0: This is Science Friday. I'm Flora Lichtman. When someone steps off a spaceship onto the surface of Mars, what should they do first? You know, after the selfie. My next guest and 100 or so of her scientist colleagues have thought a lot about that question, and they've come up with some recommendations. It's all in a report from the National Academies of Sciences, Engineering, and Medicine. Here to talk with me about it is the person whose name is at the top of that report. Dr. Lindy Elkins-Tanton is a planetary scientist, a very busy planetary scientist. She's the director of UC Berkeley's Space Sciences Laboratory and the head of NASA's Psyche mission, a $1.2 billion program to investigate the Psyche asteroid. And she's the co-chair of the committee that came up with the Mars plan called A Science Strategy for the Human Exploration of Mars. Lindy, welcome to Science Friday.
5: Thank you so much. It's great to join you.
0: This new report suggests that the top priority for going to Mars is searching for life. How do we do that?
5: Yes, searching for life is a part of a number of top priorities. NASA asked us to put them in priority order. Number one is search for life. That doesn't mean that number two isn't super important. And The great thing about this is the samples and the investigations we need to do to search for life are also going to teach us so much more about Mars and also about habitability and what it's going to be like for humans there. Because in the end, isn't this all about humans? It's about this unbelievable, gigantic, aspirational, inspirational moment in human history when humans go to Mars and we actually become interplanetary. And so,
0: but wait, can I press on that? What it's all about? Because you also have dedicated your life to an asteroid, which is not about humans.
5: Here's what I believe from the bottom of my heart and the way that I thought about my whole life is that everything that humans do is an endeavor about humans.
0: Okay, fair. I'll be optimistic. When we do send people to Mars.
5: There we go.
0: What would that mission look like? Like, how long would they stay? Where would they live? I don't have any sense of how to picture it.
5: So here's the image that we're coming up with in concert with NASA. Humans are going to go, launched by a really big, strong rocket. And there are two options for going to Mars, depending on where the orbital dynamics put the Earth and Mars relative to each other at the time. There are certain ways to get to Mars where you get to stay on the surface for just 30 to 90 Mars days, let's say. And then there's other ways to get to Mars or another way to get to Mars where you end up spending 300 to 500 Mars days on the surface before you can come back again. So there are the short stays and the long stays.
6: Wow.
5: And what, right? It's quite a choice. It's mm-hmm. quite a choice. And so what we're imagining is that our first human campaign to Mars would be three missions. And the first mission would be a 30-day stay just to make sure stuff works and look around and get some initial measurements and pick up some samples and take in what it is to be on another planet. And then two more missions on top of that, either a cargo mission or a short mission or a long mission. It's going to look like staying in the lander or having a sort of permanent habitation. So there's options, and it would certainly be, a building exercise, one mission building on the next.
0: What about the premise itself? I mean, if the top priority is looking for life on Mars, do we need people to do that? There's a cool sample return mission that we could send back.
5: Oh, I know. I know. We so hope those samples come back. That would be so good. Everything that we do in space with humans is done in concert with robots. And we call them agents in our report. You know, anything in that giant spectrum of our technological helpers, it's going to be humans and agents together. But there are still things that humans do so much better. And it's been shown over and over again in studies, actually. Humans' eyesight, for example, so much more effective in person than when relayed through a robot. Our ability to make decisions and change our minds and deal with unexpected events, so much more agile. And so we need humans there to be looking closely at the things that we're sampling. We need humans there to repair things that are difficult to repair, to quickly change the plan when something unexpected happens. And so going with humans and robots is going to be so much more effective.
0: Would you go yourself?
5: Would I go? Oh, my gosh. I struggle with that. I think if it was me, just me, I would absolutely go. I love the extreme. I love the unexpected. I love something that's new. It's not been done before. But because of friends and family here on Earth, I think I wouldn't go. I'd rather stay with my friends and family.
0: Live your life here on the planet we know and love.
5: Yeah. The Earth is always going to be the nicest place to live that humans know of.
0: Hmm. Let's talk about your baby. The Psyche mission.
5: The Psyche mission.
0: So this is a robotic spacecraft launched to the Psyche asteroid. It left Earth in 2023. It's on its way, due to arrive 2029.
5: Yes.
0: Why Psyche? What's special about it?
5: One of the great things you get to try to do when you propose a mission to NASA is try to imagine what is the most important science we could do with these precious taxpayer dollars. What's the thing that really hasn't been done? And think about the places that humans have sent robots, or in some cases, other humans. So rocky objects like the moon and Mars and Venus and Mercury, we've investigated objects made of gas and ice, icy moons and gas giants. But we've never seen an object with a metal surface. And that's what we think that Psyche is. And to me, that was just irresistible. It's a way that we think, although who knows, when we get there, it could be a total surprise. That's part of the thrill. We think it's probably the part of a metal core of a little tiny planet that didn't become part of our bigger growing planets early in the solar system, but instead got broken up and stranded in the asteroid belt.
0: Really? So is this the center of a planet?
5: That's what we think. Well, what we call a planetesimal, a little tiny planet, something the size of a city or a continent, of which there were thousands in the early solar system. They were the feeding material that built up the Earth and the other rocky planets. But some of them didn't get properly incorporated, and they just got stranded, like the leftover bits and pieces of planet building got stranded in the asteroid belt. And so that's what we think it is. We think it's part of the metal core, the first generation of cores that ever existed in our solar system. And if we're right about that, it's the only core humans are ever going to see, because we're never going to get to the cores of our planets.
0: Journey to the center of the Earth.
5: It is.
0: We're getting,
5: exactly. My husband says we're going to outer space to explore inner space, which I kind of love.
0: Why is that interesting?
5: It's interesting for the fundamental questions of how do we build rocky planets? What are the insides made of? And then because our magnetic field is created in the Earth's metal core, and it's part of what makes our planet habitable, we really want to learn more about the core as we try to learn about what makes other planets habitable in other solar systems.
0: I'm really interested in the timeline of this mission because it was launched 2023, right?
5: Right.
0: But you must have been dreaming it up for many years before that. And it's not going to get there till 2029. So that's a long time to wait. Is that you? Are you good with delayed gratification? Is that part of your personality?
5: No, not it. Not even in the slightest. Not even in the tiniest part. No. And I guess I would say when I got into this business, I really had no idea what I was in for. I had actually never really thought about being the lead of a full-on NASA mission. I was leading academic departments, companies. I was leading teams of people. And then I got an email from two scientists at Jet Propulsion Laboratory saying, we really thought that paper you just published with your colleagues, Ben Weiss and Maria Zuber, was so interesting. We wonder if you'd like to work on a mission proposal to test your scientific ideas in that paper. And so, you know, speaking of not delayed gratification, my instant answer to that is, yes, I would. Let's find out what this is about. This sounds great. And so we started on this process back in 2011. And let's see, 3 years later, we entered into the NASA competition process with our proposal. And we competed for 3 years and we were so excited and was unexpected and thrilling to get into step two. And then we had to write a 1,000-page proposal with over 100 people, everything that this mission would be.
0: That's a nightmare. Can I just stop for a second?
5: Yeah,
0: a 1,000-page proposal with 100 people is my definition of nightmare.
5: And anyone who's ever written or edited anything thinks that that is a nightmare.
0: I mean, I'm interested in this sort of teams aspect of this because collaboration can be hard, you know, rewarding but hard. I know you care about teams. You have got a book coming out on teams this year. But there's also this, there can be a triteness to like teamwork makes the dream work. So what interests you about teams and what have you learned about what makes a good team?
5: Yeah, I know. It can seem like one of those inspirational photos with the kitten hanging from the
0: yes.
5: bar or something
0: exactly.
5: like this.
0: Yes.
5: No, but what it is, teams are, that's the fundamental unit of human experience is relationships with individual other people and those relationships get networked into a team. And we were fundamentally in our brain, we are village people. We work in teams, we live in teams, our brains are constantly thinking about the people around us. And that has ended up being, I think, the most interesting thing of everything that I do. I really love the science, but getting people to work together is the hardest thing of all and the most rewarding.
0: Well, what's your secret? What's the secret sauce, Lindy?
5: I have no secrets, but I have lots of anecdotes. So I have this book coming out in the spring. Thanks for mentioning it. It's called Mission Ready, How to Build Teams That Perform Under Pressure. And here's, I think my most fundamental secret about teams is that you've got to drop the status signaling and the internal sense of hierarchy and go instead with a deep respect for every other person's individual expertise and what they've got to bring to the table. That way you end up with the best solution for your project, but also the best outcome for every individual. And I'll give you a little example of how important this is. On a spacecraft, you're building a spacecraft that you're going to launch off the Earth and it's going to fly through space for a decade or more and no one's ever going to repair it again and ask to work. So you got to know what's wrong soon enough to fix it before you launch. And so we used to say on Psyche, we still say it, the best news is bad news brought early enough to fix it. So when people bring you problems, that's a gift.
0: Yeah.
5: But bringing problems forward is, notoriously dangerous because the messenger, often gets shot, as they say. And so you have to make it safe, not just for anyone to bring forward a problem, but for the most junior people to speak up and be heard, because it's actually the person who is writing the line of code or soldering the wire who actually knows what's wrong. They're the ones who can tell you when something is actually wrong. And so making sure that the people who sit along the wall at meetings instead of at the table get invited to speak, making sure that all the managers listen. And I would say we were 80% successful with Psyche Mission Team. But we had some big fails that more or less proved my point.
0: Like here. What? Give me an example.
5: So one of our most painful moments on the mission and one of the most difficult work moments of my life was when we missed our original 2022 launch date and had to slip to 2023. That sounds like, you know, so many missions slip. It sounds almost like par for the course, but it's very expensive and very stressful. These are people who have been working flat out 7 days a week to make it to this launch. And now suddenly they're told, not only aren't we ready for this launch, but you have to keep working just as hard for another year. Mm. Meanwhile, we're going to be reviewed and we might just be canceled. Mm. And trying to keep team morale up during that, whoa. I mean, that's really hard. And I struggled internally and learned a lot of painful internal lessons. But here's the point of the story. The first, like the canary in the coal mine that let us know that we weren't going to make it, is that it turned out a part of our flight software called Guidance, Navigation, and Control was not going to be fully tested in time. And you don't have to know anything about spaceflight to know that you don't fly without guidance, navigation, and control. It's totally central. And the lesson was that that team, incredibly hardworking, absolutely on top of everything, experts, did nothing wrong, missed nothing, had been warning us they weren't going to be ready for a long time. But the word was not coming up through the team in a way that we could understand. So they would say, we absolutely cannot do this. We need more experienced people and more time, and we need this equipment. And the manager would say to the next manager, you know, we are worried about hitting these metrics. You know, I'll update you again next week. And then that manager would say up to the leadership, we're pretty confident they're going to catch up on their metrics.
0: Yeah. The telephone game right? of.
5: Right. Because nobody wants to bring the bad news. Yeah. And so that failure of that fundamental idea that everyone needs to be able to speak up and be listened to when there's a problem. We failed at it. The leadership failed at it, and it caused inexpressible pain for the people on that team who were absolutely spectacular. And it caused us to slip by a year.
0: Mm. Okay. I want to land with this question. I've been asking this a lot of our guests lately because the answers are varied and really interesting to me. And it's kind of big and thinky. So,
5: okay. I'm ready.
0: I'm sorry in advance. What's the purpose of science, Lindy?
5: Oh, yeah, this I have thought about a lot. And knowing that I think about science as a set of tools by which we try to understand what's around us, one of the ways that we make progress as a species is to understand more about how the world around us works, how we work, how our universe works. And if we can get slightly more lasting answers, slightly more true answers, answers that give us a little bit more of a foothold toward understanding the next step, I think that is what science is good at, is that kind of knowing. It's a misunderstanding if you think that science is just about making absolute truths and knowing all the answers, because really science is knowing all the questions and keeping asking them. Almost everything that we discover as scientists is going to be amended, added to, changed, or completely overturned by new knowledge. But it is a way by which we can keep taking steps. We can grind inexorably closer to some kind of truth and absolute knowledge about things around us.
0: Hmm. Dr. Lindy Elkins-Tanton is a planetary scientist. She's the head of NASA's Psyche mission and director of UC Berkeley's Space Sciences Laboratory. Thanks for coming on the show today, Lindy.
5: Thank you so much. I really enjoyed it.
0: Me too. After the break, is there any science behind the nervous system reset?
6: There's real science here, and then there's people selling things, and then it's let the buyer beware, right?
0: We're digging into the vagus nerve. Stay with us.

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5: The Broken Wood Health Retreat becomes unhealthy for one unfortunate visitor, leaving the team of detectives with a difficult case to solve. 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
0: This is Science Friday. I'm Flora Lichtman. Today, turning our attention to a social media darling.
6: What happens in the vagus nerve does not stay in the vagus nerve. It controls your heart rate, your lungs, your diaphragm, your breathing
0: rate. The vagus nerve. It gets billed online as the gateway to nervous system nirvana, your ticket to better rest, relaxation, and overall health. All you need to do is coddle it correctly, which, according to Wellness TikTok, can be done in a surprising number of ways.
6: If you stimulate the vagus nerve, and you can do that by gargling some water.
7: This is a vagus nerve ear massage.
8: You can also learn to cough in an effective way, which is...
0: If this sounds like any other overhyped wellness trend, there's actually a lot of science to unspool. Here with us today is neurosurgeon Dr. Kevin Tracy, one of the pioneers of a field called bioelectronic medicine, techniques to stimulate the nervous system using electricity. Back in the 90s, he was the first to discover that the vagus nerve regulates the immune system and inflammation. He's been on that vagus train from the very first stop. Dr. Kevin Tracy is president and CEO of the Feinstein Institutes for Medical Research at Northwell Health. Hey, Kevin, welcome to the show.
9: Thank you for having me on, Flora. It's great to be here.
0: Let's start with the 101 I need. What is the vagus nerve? Where is it? How should I picture it?
9: The vagus nerve, we call it the vagus nerve, you actually have two, starts in your brain at about the level of your ears. One on each side. It travels down your neck, across your chest, and into your abdomen. And all along the way, it sends off branches to organs that you don't think about all day long, like your heart and your lungs and your pancreas and your spleen. And what's really important is the fact that you actually have more than two vagus nerves, because inside each of these two nerves is 100,000 fibers. And,
0: wow.
9: And each and every one of those fibers is a specific nerve that carries specific instructions, if you will, either from the body to the brain or from the brain to the body. And these instructions are absolutely critical to maintaining a healthy, balanced functioning of your organs and in fact, of your health.
0: You discovered this link between inflammation and the vagus nerve back in the late 90s. Tell me the story. How did that happen? How did you get interested in it? And what did you find?
9: I got interested in questions about inflammation during the time that I was training to be a neurosurgeon. And it turns out that what my colleagues and I discovered was that there are molecules made by white blood cells that today we call cytokines. And these cytokines are really important in driving inflammation forward, causing inflammation.
0: The cytokine storm. We all heard about this.
9: We all heard about this. That's right. During COVID. And cytokine storm back in the 90s was a relatively new concept. And it led to the possibility of treating inflammation by making drugs that blocked cytokines. And today you see those drugs advertised on the nightly news and during football games. And they're called biologics and go by other names. And as good as those drugs are, they're very powerful and they can actually cause immunosuppression. And so in thinking about ways that we could make drugs that would slow down inflammation for conditions like rheumatoid arthritis, we envisioned making molecules that would treat the inflammation without causing the immunosuppression. And
0: so like you could block the cytokines, but prevent the whole immune system from shutting down.
9: Exactly. That was the hope. And one of the early molecules we made, we had named it 1493. And,
0: okay.
9: and this molecule was very good at blocking inflammation, didn't cause immunosuppression. What we discovered completely unexpectedly is that vanishingly small amounts of this molecule in the brains of these animals turned off inflammation in their body. And this was a real shocker. This was a head scratcher. And the question was, how did it work? And after many months and then ultimately years of work, what we had accidentally discovered was that the molecule in the brain was turning on signals that traveled in the vagus nerve to the immune system to turn off cytokine storm. And that changed everything.
0: So basically you found that this molecule turned on the vagus nerve and the vagus nerve turned off inflammation in the body, in other parts of the body.
9: Exactly right. This discovery indicated to us that the vagus nerve was like the brakes on your car. And when you're barreling down the hill, you turn the brakes on in order to slow down the car. In this case, when you turn on the vagus nerve, you can slow down inflammation. And so from that discovery, we said, well, if that's true, we don't need to put this drug in the brains of people. We should be able to put an electrode on the vagus nerve, which we knew even in the 1990s could be safely done in humans.
0: Because we knew this from epilepsy, right?
9: Exactly right. Vagus nerve stimulation therapy was approved by the FDA back in the 1990s for the treatment of epilepsy. And so by targeting now the fibers in the vagus nerve that turn off inflammation, we can make new kinds of vagus nerve stimulators that are now FDA approved to treat patients with rheumatoid arthritis. Interestingly, even if the patients don't respond to the biologics and the other currently available drugs, which is actually quite remarkable.
0: So these are approved. This is now an approved use of vagus nerve stimulation for rheumatoid arthritis.
9: Exactly right. Very important point. Last summer, the FDA approved a new device made by a company called SetPoint Medical that I co-founded. And this device is about the size of a multivitamin, and it's implanted on the vagus nerve in the left neck. And turning on this device for 1 minute a day, it actually activates what we call the inflammatory reflex in the vagus nerve. And this is like hitting the brakes in your car to slow down the inflammation in patients with rheumatoid arthritis.
0: Do we understand the mechanism? I mean, I know we understand the effect, but do we understand why this works?
9: I like to say that we understand the mechanism of the vagus nerve control of cytokines better than we understand how many drugs actually work.
0: Really?
9: Really. And the reason for that is because we can study it in exquisite detail, and we've been studying it for going on 15 or 20 years now. And what we've learned is that there are neurons that start in the brainstem that send their fibers down the vagus nerve through the neck and all the way down into the abdomen. These neurons carry electrical signals, which when they get into the area of the spleen, are converted into chemical signals. And these chemicals go by names like norepinephrine and acetylcholine. And we can study the effects of these chemicals on the immune cells in the spleen and prove exactly how they regulate the production of cytokines, which are actually turned off by the presence of these chemicals. So what happens is the electrical signals start in the brain, travel down the vagus nerve, and are converted to chemical signals, which turn off the activity of the white blood cells.
0: I love this level of detail. It's so satisfying.
9: I have the best job in the world chasing questions like this.
0: Maybe we can drill down on this a little bit. You know, we had tons of people call us, and people were curious about, like, all of these purported ways to, quote, stimulate the vagus nerve, from, you know, gargling to humming to devices you wear on your neck. We had a caller who had vagus nerve-directed treatment for traumatic brain injury.
10: And so they had me listening to music that somehow would stimulate my vagus nerve. And the music kind of faded in and out, and it almost immediately made me incredibly nauseous.
9: There's real science here, and then there's people selling things, and then it's let the buyer beware, right? So what the real science behind the brain neuroplasticity is fascinating. There's fantastic work out of Texas using implanted vagus nerve stimulators, which enhance neuroplasticity in the brain through mechanisms that are still being worked out. And when you enhance neuroplasticity and pair it with various psychological interventions or apps in people with PTSD, you can get remarkable clinical effects. But it's not one size fits all. You know, there's a difference between carefully controlled scientific studies in large populations that are randomized and well controlled, and somebody who makes some new device and claims it works in 5 or 10 people and then starts advertising it. And that's where the whole thing gets confusing.
0: The neuroplasticity is fascinating, though. I mean, is that why people think it might be useful for depression, or why we see, you know, results for people?
9: What happened during the epilepsy studies is that, and this goes back to the 80s and 90s, that patients, about half of them, benefit from the device. We don't know the mechanism for epilepsy. We don't know the mechanism for depression. And we do know the mechanisms for inflammation. That's the separation. So in the epilepsy patients, the half that weren't getting benefit, the doctor said, well, I'll take it out. And the patient said, a lot of the patients said, no, you're not taking it out. And they said, why? And they said, because it makes me feel happy.
0: What about the breathing techniques?
9: Well, that's the 200,000 fibers. So when you breathe in, right, you expand your lungs, and there are pressure sensors and gas sensors in your lungs. Those activate vagus nerve sensory signals that travel up into your brain. Once the brain has these incoming signals, it can send signals back down the vagus nerve to your heart to speed it up or slow it down, or down other nerves to your lungs or heart or other organs. So is it really fair to say that I took a breath and I've stimulated my vagus nerve and I hummed and I stimulated the branch of my vagus nerve to my larynx, or I sighed, or I whatever? These are all technically correct because the vagus nerve has so many functions, but it's not specific and it's not selective and it's not the same as putting an electrode on the vagus nerve.
0: You know, it's become almost a cliche at this point that we all need nervous system resets. Is an overactive or an overstimulated nervous system causing illness in people?
9: There is definitely evidence that damage to the vagus nerve occurred in patients who died of COVID. And in more recent studies, there's a great interest in understanding patients with long COVID who have evidence of autonomic dysfunction, whether that is being caused by damage to their vagus nerve. Now, if you damage the brakes to your car, you can't stop the car. And if you damage the vagus nerve, you're going to allow excessive inflammation to occur. And that is one of the hallmarks of long COVID. This same sort of analysis has been done in patients with autoimmune diseases like rheumatoid arthritis and other conditions. It's still an open question in terms of cause and effect, but the data are really interesting supporting the idea that in some patients, damage to the vagus nerve or dysfunction is a better word of the vagus nerve may somehow contribute upstream to the problem of too much inflammation.
0: What's interesting to me, though, is that the euphemism for this, like overactive nervous system, feels almost opposite to what you're describing, which is like damage to your nerves, you know?
9: You said it right. There's too many euphemisms, and we really do have a semantic problem, right? And that's because individual nerves, individual neurons, have individual functions. And so to make a generalization about, I'm going to do this general behavior and it's going to affect my vagus nerve in this specific way belies the reality that each and every fiber can act specifically and selectively.
0: Mm. I want to talk about what this means for patients. What has it been like for you to go from the sort of basic research discovery to an FDA-approved treatment?
9: It is incredibly exciting and gratifying to see it progress from a laboratory idea on the back of a napkin to a clinically approved therapy. And, you know, when I meet patients who now are walking around with an implanted vagus nerve stimulator in their neck, and they tell me that they used to be nearly disabled from rheumatoid arthritis, and now they're living a normal life and not taking any medication, it's the most gratifying thing you could ever hope to experience. It won't be for everybody. We are still early days. But what we know right now is that about 80% of people with rheumatoid arthritis not responding to drug therapy, about 80% of them are significantly better 1 year after this. So it's hard to put to words how gratifying that is professionally and personally.
0: What other conditions are people investigating vagus nerve treatments for?
9: There is a long list of conditions being investigated. And the reason for that is actually because of the fact that vagus nerve stimulation can control inflammation. And inflammation is either a contributing cause or a root cause. So conditions like cancer, like diabetes, like obesity, like other autoimmune.

0: aware of either laboratory-based studies or ongoing clinical studies that are exploring the use of one form of vagus nerve stimulation or another for all of those conditions.
1: You know, treating disease through a device, through electrical stimulation feels really different than like what we're used to, medications and surgery. Have you found barriers getting people on board with this idea?
0: Yes and no, you'd be surprised. It turns out that early on, the data were so clear for immunologists in particular, the doctors and scientists who study inflammation. It was so clear that vagus nerve stimulation in laboratory studies could be effective that it was accepted relatively quickly. And then as the story moved into clinical testing, patients have embraced this. Many of the drugs that they're using today, they're extraordinarily expensive and typically only work about 40 or 50% of the time. And perhaps most importantly, patients are looking for alternatives because the drugs they're taking have serious, serious side effects. So the patients want options, and I think patient demand ultimately will drive this.
1: Kevin, thanks so much for being here today.
0: Thank you for having me on, Flora.
1: Dr. Kevin Tracey is a neurosurgeon, researcher, and president and CEO of the Feinstein Institutes for Medical Research at Northwell Health. He's the author of The Great Nerve, The New Science of the Vagus Nerve, and How to Harness Its Healing Reflexes. That is it for this week. I hope your nervous system has a chance to reset over the weekend. And you know what might help? 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And we have got one. It comes out every day. You can find it wherever you get your podcasts. Just search for Science Friday. 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We'll catch you next week. I'm Flora Lichtman.

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0: affects boys, but girls have it as well. So do adults. Have you ever wondered if you have ADHD? This is the People's Pharmacy with Terry and Joe Graydon.
1: Diagnosing attention deficit hyperactivity disorder is trickier than many people think. Our guests today will explain what symptoms could be red flags.
0: Here are some clues. Are you a procrastinator? Do you interrupt other people? Have you had trouble focusing or meeting deadlines?
1: ADHD treatment includes stimulant medications, but the pills don't teach skills that people need to function well.
0: Coming up on the People's Pharmacy, find out what we're still getting wrong about ADHD.
2: Live from NPR News in Washington, I'm Louise Schiavone. Search and rescue efforts are continuing around the clock 3 days after catastrophic flooding and mudslides devastated communities along the Nepal-China border. More than 600 people are confirmed dead. Thousands of others remain missing, including dozens of Americans. NPR's Jennifer Pack has the latest from Beijing.
3: To reach the worst affected area, the Jilong-Raswa border checkpoint, Chinese rescue teams have had to go on foot. One group, accompanied by Chinese state broadcaster CCTV, arrived Saturday morning only to find vast stretches of mud. Suddenly, they spot a car and tree branches poking out. "Is anyone there?" the rescuers call out. They must work fast. They risk facing further floods, landslides, and avalanches. It's the same challenge over in Nepal. Uma Thapa with the charity World Vision tells NPR severe weather and blocked roads are limiting aid distribution. Jennifer Pack, NPR News, Beijing.
2: President Trump last night announced the U.S. has struck a deal with Venezuela to take control of up to 65 billion barrels of Venezuela's oil reserves in a partnership with a private company not yet named. Venezuela holds the largest oil reserves in the world. NPR's Ron Elving reports this comes amid continued uncertainty about the transit of oil from the Middle East.
4: Trump says the Strait of Hormuz is open, but only about a tenth as many ships can get through as did in March. Trump also says there's plenty of oil coming from elsewhere in the world, and he's just announced a deal to control oil from Venezuela. And it may be a great deal of oil, but it may take years to hit the market. Meanwhile, we're paying $4 a gallon for gas and lots higher prices for many other things.
2: NPR's Ron Elving in Washington. Russian strikes over the weekend killed at least 37 people in the region around Ukraine's capital, Kyiv. NPR's Joanna Kakissis reports that air raid sirens have sounded in the capital for 3 straight days.
5: Officials in the Bucha district near Kyiv said Russian strikes there had damaged at least 50 apartment buildings and caused a large fire. In a social media post, Ukrainian President Volodymyr Zelensky hinted that a warehouse that was hit in the village of Mila may have stored ammunition. He said that investigators are looking into charges of negligence. Serhii Koretsky, the new prime minister Zelensky appointed this summer, said those responsible must be, quote, severely punished. Russia's defense ministry said in a statement that it had targeted a warehouse in Mila that had parts for long-range drones. Ukraine has used long-range drones this year to strike the Kremlin's war machine. Joanna Kakissis, NPR News.
2: U.S. officials say British far-right commentator Milo Yiannopoulos has been deported back to the U.K., charged that he overstayed his visa. This is NPR News in Washington. As students head back to class, the high cost of diesel is putting added pressure on school districts. About 90% of the nation's school buses still run on diesel, making fuel prices a major expense. NPR's Willa Rubin reports.
6: The war in Iran has driven up the cost of diesel a lot. Currently, the average price of diesel is nearly $2 a gallon more than this time last year, according to AAA. Jacob Cooper manages the school district budget in Yakima, Washington. And going into this year, he realized these diesel prices would cost his district about $130,000 more,
7: which is just under the equivalent of about one teacher.
6: So Cooper consolidated bus routes, got rid of others, cut back on runs along a route, had the district stagger bell times.
7: So then you save on the actual number of drivers you need.
6: All of which can mean longer days for drivers or more time for kids in transit. But Cooper says These measures saved his district about $400,000 to $500,000. Willa Rubin, NPR News.
2: The commerce and food supply chain impact of Europe's extreme heat and drought are rippling through fishing regions along the Danube River. From a lake in Slovenia and the side channel of the Danube in Serbia to fish farms in Bosnia, the Czech Republic, Romania, and Hungary, dramatically low bodies of water are depleted as fishing boats sit on dry, cracked waterbed. Damage is estimated in the millions, along with the companion impact on energy, water supplies, and devastated crops. Trade and tourism are also affected, as cruise ships that travel the famous European River cannot move with water levels so low. I'm Louise Schiavone, NPR News.
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9: Welcome to the People's Pharmacy. I'm Terry Graydon.
10: And I'm Joe Graydon. How would you know if you have attention deficit hyperactivity disorder? Most people call it ADHD. They often assume it applies primarily to rambunctious boys, but girls can also struggle with focus.
9: And so can adults. People don't necessarily outgrow this condition. Here's a quick quiz. Do you have a hard time meeting deadlines? Do you procrastinate or interrupt others? Could such behaviors be a tip-off? Later in the show, we'll talk with Dr. Paul Rosen, an expert on treating ADHD in children. He's at the University of Louisville School of Medicine.
10: But first, we turn to Dr. John Mitchell. He's an associate professor in the Department of Psychiatry and Behavioral Sciences at Duke University. His research and clinical work are focused on ADHD across the lifespan.
9: Welcome to the People's Pharmacy, Dr. John Mitchell.
11: Great. Thank you very much. Very happy to be here.
10: Dr. Mitchell, how would someone know if they actually had attention deficit disorder or ADHD? Because a lot of people sort of muddle through life without necessarily recognizing that they're different. They just don't quite understand why they have so much trouble at work or why some relationships are difficult. What would be a tip-off so someone might say, oh, that's me?
11: Yeah, I think that if, taking feedback from your environment, and so if you're noticing trends and feedback, you know, if people are describing the behaviors that we see with ADHD, careless mistakes, distractibility, disorganization, restlessness, verbal impulsivity, and if you're getting that frequent feedback from other people, then that might be a time to question. And I would recommend that if people are questioning to seek out good gold standard assessment, because there's a lot of variability in how people do assessments of ADHD. And one important thing that I think it's important for the public to know is, what does the field consider the gold standard? And the gold standard is assessments that appreciate a good developmental history for somebody, that includes an understanding of not just your school history, your social history, but then also the environmental context where your symptoms occur. We have that we assess symptoms from multiple raters, preferably on standardized rating scales, and clinicians use semi-structured interviews that follow specific criteria for ADHD. And so in the U.S., what's common is the Diagnostic and Statistical Manual, or the DSM, which lists out all the individual criteria for ADHD.
10: So if someone's listening right now and they wonder, well, do I have ADHD? What would be some hints that they might have some tendencies in that direction?
11: Yeah. And this is where we can go from thinking about ADHD dimensionally versus yes or no. And so when the behaviors on a dimension start to cause impairment, and when they're severe enough, that's when we start to go from, okay, this is a personality style, to this could be what we call ADHD as a disorder.
10: Such as? Give me some examples.
11: So this could be frequent feedback at work for being late too often, being laid off, attributable to ADHD behaviors.
10: So, such as?
11: Such as being disorganized, such as as interrupting others too much, such as missing meetings, dropping deadlines, not meeting deadlines because of procrastinating. I would say along the lines of
9: procrastinating is part of ADHD.
11: Absolutely, yeah.
10: What do family and friends often say about someone who might have ADHD? In other words, a partner, a parent, or maybe even a child. Hey, Dad, why don't you do X or Y instead of Z? Give us some sense of how that the social network around people with ADHD reacts to people and often complains about their behavior.
11: Absolutely, and I'll actually combine two of those. So something that we typically see in adults with ADHD is partners of those adults with ADHD, and where they say, like, I feel like a parent. I'm having to provide all these additional prompts. I feel like that I have to hold things together. And so those ADHD behaviors can cause some difficulties in that relationship, especially when there's that perception that a spouse might feel like a parent who has to create the scaffolding to manage these ADHD behaviors. And so in treatment, we typically do try to involve significant others and family members. And what we want to reassure them is, well, we do it for multiple reasons. One, to get their input, to help delineate a treatment plan. And then also to reassure them that these are behaviors that we're going to be working on. And we want to know and acknowledge the impact that it has on family. And we'd like to minimize that impact, especially if that's causing difficulties in those relationships.
10: And what about children? What do children say about a parent who might have ADHD?
11: Oh, I mean, like with kids, you hear honesty and sometimes you can hear them listing out those symptoms. You know, that a parent is late to pick me up, mm-hmm. that, you know, things were so disorganized at home that it's hard to find my homework and things like that. And so it's really amazing that a lot of the symptoms, the core symptoms of ADHD really do, if you look for it, it comes out of people's mouths. And like in that example with children, they don't know the DSM criteria, probably not most at least. But when they describe a parent with ADHD, they might be pretty articulate in doing it.
10: What would be some examples of what they might say?
11: I think it would touch on certainly about like forgetting things and, you know, and it could be forgetting to pick me up. It could be losing things. It could also be a non-diagnostic feature of ADHD is difficulty with emotion regulation. And so like a parent that gets too upset and too frustrated for more of the minor infractions. And I'm a parent as well, so we're all guilty of that to some degree. But for ADHD, that we would expect that more often.
10: So somebody who is constantly losing their keys, their wallet, their fill in the blank, mm-hmm. that could be a person with ADHD?
11: It could be, but it's also, it could be, and also that might pass the screening test, but it doesn't pass the diagnostic test. So if anybody does do that, this is why it's important to go back to that dimensional perspective of ADHD. We all do that to some degree, mm-hmm. but that's not an indication that you definitely have ADHD. You may be higher on the symptoms, but not have the disorder. It's much like anxiety. We all feel anxiety from time to time, but it doesn't mean we have an anxiety disorder. It's when it gets to that level of severity and the impact.
10: Dr. Mitchell, one of the things that seems so odd to me about ADHD and ADD is the controversy that surrounds this topic. There's so much emotion, and more now perhaps than there has been in decades. Why do you think it creates such controversy?
11: Well, I'd say, first of all, that you're absolutely right. This has been controversial for a long time. And I think it's one of those things where there's a lot that goes into it. I think more broadly, the field of mental health in general, there's a lot of controversy there about and stigma, and it's going to overlap with that. I think when it comes to ADHD in particular, when people talk about it, where the conversation typically goes is for medication, and knowing that this is a childhood onset disorder, and historically it has been focused on children. We now know that it progresses into adulthood for the majority, but given that it comes from that mental health space and the stigma, given that this is a disorder that begins in childhood, and then also medication. It's a very touchy subject for a lot of people, and a lot of complicated issues with it as well, because it's a diagnosis. So it's a binary construct. Yes, no, you have it, but it's also dimensional.
10: Well, let's just...
9: Yeah, absolutely.
10: Yes, no.
9: Is that realistic? Because it seems to me, another term that's being applied these days to people with ADHD is neurodivergent. Mm-hmm. And when I think about neurodivergent, I'm thinking to myself, you know, almost everybody is neurodivergent. Mm-hmm. I mean, that's probably an exaggeration. But Joe's got a great brain. It just works differently from mine. If you give us the same arithmetic problem, we probably will come up with the same answer, but we definitely go through different steps to get there. And same for other sorts of mm-hmm. problems in our lives. And I see that with so many people that, you know, there's nothing wrong with the way they approach the world. It's just different. It's not the same as what anybody else does. So is ADHD really an all or nothing phenomenon?
11: Yeah. This is a really great topic because in a brief, yes, it is. Yes or no. It's a categorical construct. I think where this becomes tricky to discuss is that it's also a dimensional construct as well. And so we have these two seemingly irreconcilable sides, right? It's a yes or no, you have it. And then also it's dimensional, where it exists in the population. And I'd say that both of these things are true.
10: I'm not sure I understand what you mean by dimensional.
11: Oh, yeah. So think of height in the population. Some people are shorter, some people are taller, most people fall in the middle. Same thing with IQ. Some people are lower, some people are higher, most are in the middle. Same thing with anxiety or depression. Some people are lower, some are higher, most are in the middle. And so that makes it a dimensional construct. And then also we would say that it's categorical, yes or no, you have it, when we call it a disorder. And so with ADHD, we know that these core behavioral traits, the symptoms, the 18 core symptoms that we used to define it in the Diagnostic and Statistical Manual, are normally distributed in the population. So some people are higher on ADHD traits, some people are lower, the vast majority are in the middle. And we call it a disorder when it gets to a certain severity level, and then also when it reaches a certain level of impairment. And so that's where it's causing problems. And so In my research and in others, we're focused on where are the problems, where does it cause suffering, and we're concerned with trying to alleviate the suffering that's associated with the disorder.
9: You're listening to Dr. John Mitchell, Associate Professor in the Department of Psychiatry and Behavioral Sciences at Duke University. His book is Mindfulness for Adult ADHD.
10: After the break, we'll consider whether ADHD means there's a disconnect between the knowledge of what needs doing and the follow-through that gets it done.
9: What are some of the most common misconceptions about ADHD? 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
13: I have 77 this afternoon under partly cloudy skies. Lows level off around 64. Tonight, mainly cloudy skies expected. Cloudy skies expected tomorrow. Chance of thunderstorms. Daytime highs approaching 76. 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I'm meteorologist Eric Height. Currently 79.
10: Well,
0: Welcome back to The People's Pharmacy. 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
9: When we talk about attention deficit hyperactivity disorder, there's always been a lot of attention on the hyperactivity. That's more common with boys than with girls. Are some girls going undiagnosed because they're not acting out?
0: Why is it harder to diagnose women or girls? Are they just as likely to face challenges as boys? When we think about treatments for ADHD, what comes to mind are stimulant medications such as Ritalin or Adderall. Are there any alternative treatments that work?
9: Our guest is Dr. John Mitchell, associate professor in the Department of Psychiatry and Behavioral Sciences at Duke University. His research and clinical work are focused on ADHD across the lifespan. He's co-author of Mindfulness for Adult ADHD, A Clinician's Guide.
0: People with ADHD can be very smart, are very capable of learning. And it's not like they have damaged brains. It's that sometimes they have difficulty following through. So how does that affect their work? How does that affect their relationships? How do we help them follow through?
11: Yeah, so there's a saying, and I don't know who to attribute it to, but the pills don't teach skills. And so the medication does provide for the individual to be able to focus better, and but it doesn't give them the knowledge. And so that's why that's why multimodal treatment strategies are so important. When we are able to focus better, then what are the coping strategies that we can learn so that we can do better in those different environments? And so it's really about, you know, what can the medication do? What can the medication not do? And then how can we add psychosocial treatments to provide support with that and complement that?
0: Let's get very specific. Coping skills.
11: Mm-hmm.
0: Let's pretend for a moment that I have trouble coping with all of the balls that I've got up in the air at any given time, and I drop a few. And
9: we don't actually have to pretend, do we?
0: No. That happens.
11: This is a safe space.
0: Yes, that happens. How do you help someone deal with all of those balls, all of those tasks, all of the requirements of modern life when there are so many distractions coming at us at every minute?
11: Absolutely. So typically in clinical practice, so I do research and I also do clinical work, particularly with adults with ADHD. And so what is very common to see is that when somebody is taking a stimulant medication and it is impactful and it is improving things, they're still having difficulty. How do I manage those daily tasks? Specific coping strategies might be something like a prioritized task list. And it's not just knowing that strategy, but it's the consistent implementation of that strategy over time. And what I see a lot in clinical practice is it's not that there's a knowledge deficit. People are aware of what task lists are, but maybe using the task lists in the way that we recommend in treatment is going to be new. But really where the focus is the consistent implementation over time. And that really is where a lot of the work takes place. And it's working through the minutiae and those multiple mundane problems that pop up with doing it, at trying to do it at more of a consistent time each day so that the strategy that works is implemented.
0: So I want to, again, drill down, get very specific. I remember an acquaintance of ours who had a sort of electronic-based phone system, and it had all of his appointments, and it had all of the tasks that he had to do, and it was really well organized, and he was trying to help me implement that system.
9: It worked great for him. It didn't work so well for Joe.
10: Oh, it didn't work at all. Mm-hmm. I could not make it function for me. But as long as I, you know, do keep an eye on my calendar, I can, you know, oh, yeah, I've got a phone call at 3:45, and I will make sure I do that phone call. And then there's a Zoom meeting at 4:30, and then there's this, and then there's that, and I have to write the newspaper columns, and then, and then, and then. I'm wondering how someone with ADHD has, you know, a bunch of balls in the air, and how do they get organized so that they don't drop too many? Because we'll all drop a ball now and again.
11: Right, right. And with your example, there's a lot of different strategies that different people use, and it's not a one-size-fits-all. And I think a lot of the work that people with ADHD do in therapy is identifying what are the strategies that work for me. And we know generally that something like a, let's stick with that example of a prioritized task list. And that, you know, that's that can be an effective approach. Now, what it looks like in real practice can vary from person to person. And so I think a lot of that work in therapy is trying to identify what works for that individual. And we have science to guide us. And then when it comes to how we do that in therapy, it's going to take a lot of individualization. And that's what we want, because we want therapy to be individualized. It's certainly not something that we can say this is going to work exactly the same for everybody. But that's where we're rolling up our sleeves in treatment and hitting away at it.
9: I understand it's more difficult to diagnose girls or women. Why is that?
11: Well, ADHD historically has been a disorder that has been primarily studied in boys. And, you know, it was at first a disorder where we thought it just occurred in childhood. And the vast majority of the research was done in boys. And then as more and more over the decades, you know, and we learned that ADHD continues into adulthood, and those discrepancies between males and females did tend to decrease. But that being said, why is it more difficult to diagnose ADHD in females? And so I would say, one, it is a group that has historically been understudied in the field. And then two, especially for women with ADHD, there's a lot that we're learning about and a lot of cutting edge research going on right now, looking at women and menstrual cycle and how symptoms do fluctuate, menopause and how that impacts the presentation as well. And That does complicate it, and that's something that the field, that's a really hot topic right now that people are looking at in the field.
10: Dr. Mitchell, what are the alternative treatments or medicinal treatments that you use that are the most effective in treating your patients? How do you decide what treatment is best for a particular patient?
11: Yes. Well, one thing that we want to make sure that clinicians know is, what are the evidence-based treatments? What do we know from the science? And medications we know work for ADHD. And you can think of like treatments in two broad, very broad categories, medication treatments and non-medication treatments. On the non-medication treatment side, for children, we know behavioral parent training has got some effectiveness in adults. We know cognitive behavioral therapy has some effectiveness. And then as you're pursuing your options and, you know, thinking about myself, if I were in a patient perspective, I want to know what my options are, and I want to know the different levels of the evidence of them. And so I think it's important that clinicians know that. And so, for example, when I work with adults with ADHD, another treatment option is mindfulness. Now, we have more research that's been done in cognitive behavioral therapy. Mindfulness has relatively less, but we do have a number of randomized controlled trials that have been done that have been shown to improve ADHD behaviors, executive functioning behaviors, emotion regulation. And so whenever I go through treatment options with patients, I want to give them the options, and I want to let them know what is the evidence. And one thing that we've been lacking in the U.S., especially for adults with ADHD, is guidelines. We have guidelines in the U.K., Australia. We've been lacking that in the U.S., and there's a group right now, the American Professional Society of ADHD and Related Disorders, APSARD, that is working on those guidelines right now that hopefully will be out later in the year to provide more guidance to clinicians out there in assessing and treating ADHD in adults.
9: Dr. John Mitchell, thanks so much for talking with us on the People's Pharmacy today.
11: Thank you very much for having me.
9: You've been listening to Dr. John Mitchell, Associate Professor in the Department of Psychiatry and Behavioral Sciences at Duke University. He is co-author of Mindfulness for Adult ADHD, A Clinician's Guide.
10: We turn now to Dr. Paul Rosen. He's an Associate Professor of Pediatrics at the University of Louisville School of Medicine. He's currently serving as the Director of the ADHD Evaluation Services in the Division of Behavioral and Mental Health with Norton Children's Medical Group.
9: Welcome to the People's Pharmacy, Dr. Paul Rosen.
14: Thanks for having me on.
10: Dr. Rosen, we refer to this condition that we're talking about today as attention deficit hyperactivity disorder. And I think for decades, we've kind of focused on the hyperactivity aspect, especially in boys, and that they were perceived as, challenging. They were acting up often in school or at home. And, parents and teachers, sometimes had a difficult time dealing with these boys who are always moving and always talking and always getting into trouble. But that has led to a lot of misconceptions. Can you share with our listeners what those misconceptions are, please?
14: That's a great question. So I think you hit on one of them right away, which is that ADHD is a condition that only occurs in boys. And initially, when ADHD first really came to popular consciousness, it was true. Most of the attention focused on the hyperactive side. And we do see that hyperactivity is more common in boys than in girls. However, first off, there are girls who are hyperactive as well. But on the inattentive side of things, we see a lot more girls are more likely to have the what we call the inattentive only presentation, where they have difficulty with attention, but they're not necessarily hyperactive. So I think that's one of the biggest misconceptions, is that ADHD is a disorder that occurs only in boys. Another one is that ADHD is a disorder that occurs only in young kids. Initial attention when ADHD first really kind of came into popular consciousness was mostly on elementary school age kids. Partly that's because we do see hyperactivity. I mean, children in general are more active, more impulsive when they're younger. But we really miss a lot of how ADHD sort of transforms and presents in adolescence and even in adults as well. So I think just starting off the bat, those are probably two of the biggest misconceptions, is just who has ADHD.
9: And how would you recognize ADHD in, for example, an older person, someone who perhaps wasn't diagnosed as a child but is struggling in some ways? What sorts of things do you look for, or would your colleagues look for? I understand you mostly do treat children.
14: Correct. Yeah, my focus is primarily on children and adolescents. But, when we diagnose ADHD, whether it's in a 4-year-old, a 14-year-old, or a 40-year-old, we're always looking to compare kids to, or adults, to what's sort of the developmental norm. What do we expect of someone of that age? So one thing we do have to, I alluded to this already, as people get older, we get a lot less active. You think about your typical 7 or 8-year-old, they're moving at a speed, at a consistency that as adults, we just simply can't match. So we see a lot less of the hyperactivity. What we do see, though, is that attentional demands increase as we get older. So, whereas things like kids start being up and moving around too much, we might see less of that. We see more issues with disorganization. We see more issues with time management. We see issues with, hyperactivity can also be verbal. So as adults, we sometimes see it more in terms of verbal impulsivity, kind of talk a little too much, blurt some things out. We see people just having difficulty sort of managing the daily organization of their lives.
10: Well, I'd like to go back to children for a moment, because that is, in fact, your specialty, especially young girls. And if they're not experiencing impulsivity, if they're not hyperactive, if they're not getting into trouble, but still have ADHD, how do you determine that that's part of the problem that they're having, struggling in school or at home?
14: So it's oftentimes, sometimes it's parents, sometimes it's teachers, sometimes it's the kids themselves. What we see with girls and boys with the inattentive-only presentation as well is they do get recognized later. You know, they're not kids who are coming into kindergarten and bouncing off walls. We see at different levels when organizational demands increase. So a lot of times around third, fourth grade, we may see it more in middle school. We may see it more even in high school. We look at things like, so we look at disorganization. We look at time management. A lot of times these are kids who they may be getting their work done, but they're doing everything last minute. You know, they're really relying on deadline anxiety, which is that, you know, this is due tomorrow and it's 10 o'clock at night and suddenly I get a surge of energy. We see a lot of times there's a lot of anxiety, and that's actually a complicating factor. And the kids with the inattentive ADHD who have anxiety oftentimes don't look like they have problems in school. In fact, a lot of times these are kids who are high achieving kids, but they're having to work so hard to keep up. There's an old metaphor that sometimes referred to as duck syndrome. And the idea behind the metaphor is, if you think about a duck, on the surface of the water, it looks like it's gliding effortlessly, but under the water, it's paddling furiously trying to stay afloat. And at a certain point, if the current gets too strong, it's going to have to paddle too fast and it's going to sink. And that's oftentimes when these kids are coming to us is, you know, these are kids who have been straight A students and then suddenly they just have a hard time keeping up. And by, you know, January of their freshman year of high school or by, you know, November of fourth grade, suddenly they just can't keep up the way they used to. So it's subtler and it's definitely harder to recognize. And it's something where you have to kind of consider the total pattern, you know, you have to not just focus on individual symptoms, but really consider sort of the total interaction of, you know, what you're seeing with the kid.
9: You're listening to Dr. Paul Rosen. He's an associate professor of pediatrics at the University of Louisville School of Medicine, affiliated with Norton Children's Medical Group. He currently serves as the director of the ADHD Evaluation Services in the Division of Behavioral and Mental Health with Norton Children's Medical Group.
10: You know, Terry, I really appreciated Dr. Rosen's description of how these children can be struggling and that idea of the duck metaphor, where a duck looks like it's gliding effortlessly across a pond, but under the water, that duck is paddling furiously to stay afloat and move forward.
9: Well, you know, I'll bet a lot of people feel like that duck, including maybe a lot of older people. How do we recognize ADHD at age 40 or 50?
10: Well, you have to look for it. Otherwise, you may miss it.
9: Yeah, and trouble organizing could be one of the flags.
10: After the break, we'll learn more about the challenges ADHD poses for emotional regulation.
9: Everyone gets frustrated, but kids with ADHD may have a harder time dealing with frustration.
10: Doctors may prescribe stimulant drugs for children with ADHD. They can help, but parents may need other approaches as well to deal with challenging behaviors.
9: What about adults who experience typical ADHD symptoms, even if they weren't diagnosed when they were children?
10: And are there particular complications that people encounter in aging with ADHD?
9: You're listening to The People's Pharmacy with Joe and Terry Graydon.
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10: 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I'm Joe Graydon.
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9: Today, our topic is ADHD throughout the lifespan. What are we still getting wrong about ADHD? How is it different for children and adults?
10: We're talking with Dr. Paul Rosen. He's an associate professor of pediatrics at the University of Louisville School of Medicine. He's currently serving as the director of the ADHD Evaluation Services in the Division of Behavioral and Mental Health with Norton Children's Medical Group.
9: Dr. Rosen, we know you've studied emotional regulation and the response to frustration. How does that differ in children with ADHD?
14: So that's a great question, and this is something that is most of my career, this has been sort of the driving focus and one of my passions is a lot of what we, so I should preface this by saying there are different patterns we see within ADHD. There's been some good research. There's actually a recent study that came out that had this idea that there's three different subtypes of ADHD. Aside from the, you know, the official clinical ones are, you know, inattentive, hyperactive, or combined. But that you really can also subtype kids with ADHD by their emotion regulation and how they manage frustration. So you have a decent chunk of kids with ADHD who handle frustration roughly the same as other kids. They may be a little quicker to respond, a little more impulsive. You then also have some kids who tend to have very strong but very quick reactions. And I always jokingly refer to these kids as sort of emotionally being like super bouncy balls. Think about those old, you know, those old hard rubber balls where you throw them down and they'll bounce all the way up to the ceiling and all the way down to the floor. These are kids who have high highs, low lows. They are super exuberant. They're super excited. You know, everything is great until something goes wrong. And then it is the worst thing that's ever happened in all of human history. And they will absolutely fall apart and have these huge overreactions. And then 2 seconds later or 2 minutes later, it's like it never happened. Then you have a third group of kids, and these are the kids who are the most severely impacted. And this is where a lot of what we associate with the difficulties we associate with ADHD in terms of mood, behavior, anger, a lot of it's occurring in this third group of kids. And these are kids who are referred to sometimes as the irritable reactive kids. The sort of analogy I like to use is I refer to these kids as being like simmering volcanoes, where there is sort of a persistent negativity. These are kids who are oftentimes irritable, oftentimes highly anxious. These are kids who have a very low tolerance for frustration, and they are kind of like simmering volcanoes. And at a certain point, they explode. And when these kids get upset, you know, unlike the super bouncy ball kids where it's 2 seconds or 2 minutes, these kids may be upset for 45 minutes, an hour, 2 hours, and they may have huge explosions, huge meltdowns. They feel emotions very, very, very intensely, and particularly negative emotions. And once they cross that threshold, they really kind of lose the ability to regulate these emotions. So again, it's different patterns, but there's different difficulties that kind of go along with different patterns, but it's that third group, these irritable, reactive, intense kids where we see the most difficulty with frustration and with emotion.
9: Well, it sounds like it would be an incredible challenge for the family, both the parents and any other siblings they might have.
14: Absolutely. And these are kids where we see the highest rate of comorbid problems as well. These are kids who are most likely to have comorbid oppositional defiant disorder, comorbid depression, comorbid anxiety.
9: And
14: we also see much...
9: Comorbid means something else is wrong at the same time?
14: Sorry. Yes. Comorbid basically means you have two diagnoses at the same time or two or more diagnoses.
19: So these are kids who are most likely to have problems with depression or anxiety or behavior. These are kids who are most likely to have social problems. These kids oftentimes have difficulty making and keeping friends. They're very intense. They can be a lot. These are kids who are more likely to be having behavior problems in school. And it does cause more problems in families as well. We see more disruption in family relationships and more family conflict in these kids.
20: So, Dr. Rosen, I think that there are a lot of health professionals who have come to believe, and I think families have bought into this as well, that the solution to the problem is a stimulant drug. And I think everybody's heard of Adderall and Ritalin and all of the other stimulants that have come on board in recent times. But it sounds to me as if the stimulant drugs, while they may be helpful, may not be dealing with some of the other issues that you have just described. How do you treat kids with ADHD, with all of the varieties of behavior that you've just described?
19: So that's a great question. And just as a caveat, I'm a psychologist. I'm not a psychiatrist, so I am not a prescriber. Stimulant medications are very, very effective, very well-researched, evidence-based tools for managing the core symptoms of ADHD. And that's what they were designed to do. And by the core symptoms, I mean the inattention, the hyperactivity, the impulsivity. Stimulant medications are not really designed to manage emotions. So while you do see some kids also require other medications, this is emotion regulation difficulties, frustration problems. This is something that we can treat in therapy. And this is actually something that there's been a lot of work, I think, you know, in the last 10 years, 15 years, sort of developing new treatments for this. One of which is actually a treatment that I developed and researched that's called the Managing Frustration for Children treatment. And the principles of that are, first off, we treat a lot of these behaviors as emotion. You know, the big problem for these kids is we assume kids' behavior is behavior. We assume it's willful. But most of what these kids do, especially when they're upset, it's not willful behavior. It's emotional behavior. You know, these are not kids who don't want to behave. These are kids who want to behave too much. These are kids who feel like they have to be perfect. They really think they should be perfect. And when anything goes wrong, they fall apart. So we handle this two ways. We work with kids on building skills. We work with parents on learning how to help manage kids. A lot of this is we start with what we call positive attention. And that's a really, really important thing is kids with ADHD get way more negative attention than typically functioning kids. In fact, there's an old research finding which is estimated typically functioning kids get about four times as much positive attention as negative attention. And this is from everybody, parents, teachers, siblings, peers, and even pets. Kids with ADHD, even just any form of ADHD, get twice as much negative attention as positive attention. And by negative attention, I don't mean that people are going around, you know, telling them they're bad kids or, you know, listing off all their faults. It's every time that they have to hear someone say no or don't or stop or why did you or why didn't you or how many times do I have to tell you or why can't you? Every time they have to get that communication that what they do is wrong. So one thing we find with these kids is they've built up an enormous amount of sort of negative perception bias. They just assume things are going to go wrong. They assume that they're going to get negative attention. So one thing and a lot of times the parent-child relationship has also gotten very strained because parents are the ones who are absorbing these, you know, colossal meltdowns. So with parents, we start by really focusing on positive, on helping reestablish positive attention. One of the things we emphasize is positive attention can't be conditional for kids. You know, there's an old phrase in ADHD treatment, they say catch them being good. I've always hated that phrase. Because with typically functioning kids, we don't catch them being good. We assume they're being good. With kids with ADHD, just the more positive attention we can give them, the more we can let them feel like they're good kids. You know, I do an activity with parents that I call the warm and fuzzies, which is that say each night when you put your kid to bed, tell them one thing they did well that day and one thing about them that's positive. Because kids see themselves as their behavior. So separating that can be helpful. And I just tell them, it doesn't matter how bad a day it is. If there was 23 hours, 59 minutes and 59 seconds of awful behavior, and there was 1 second where they calmed down, you can praise that second. With kids, we emphasize skills, but a lot of it comes down to helping them learn to recognize their emotions better. So one thing we know about kids with ADHD is they're not very good at recognizing their own emotional states. They don't pay attention to their own emotions. So for a lot of these kids, they don't even realize they're upset until it's too late. So helping them learn to recognize emotions, helping them learn to kind of reframe their behavior as emotional,
14: helping them learn to see themselves as good kids, as, you know, good kids who want to do well, as opposed to problem kids, bad kids, you know, as opposed to that kid in the classroom. We focus a lot too on sort of what we call flexibility, which is that kids with ADHD, especially when they've got frustration issues, tend to, when they get upset, they tend to think of exactly one solution and then do it. And if that solution doesn't work, they do that same solution louder, or they do it, you know, more angrily. Helping them learn that there's, you know, there's multiple ways to solve problems. There may not be a perfect solution. Being able to kind of work in those shades of gray a little bit more can be something that's helpful. And then we also teach them, you know, the sort of basic coping skills that we teach kids in general, you know, how to calm themselves down through breathing exercises, how to calm themselves down through intense release exercise, muscle exercises. But it really is, we have to kind of take the foundation that these are good kids who want to do well. And that's a really, really important point. And that's where it all has to start from.
20: Now, I know that you specialize in children and adolescents, but there are an awful lot of adults who may not have been diagnosed with ADHD, but have all of the problems that you've already mentioned in terms of time difficulties and relationships with others in their family or with work environment. And so the question becomes one of, well, how would someone find help if they're in their 30s or 40s and say, you know, a lot of the symptoms that Dr. Rosen has described fit me. Now what do I do?
14: So that is a great question too. And, you know, when we, like I said, my assessments mostly focus on children, but it's very common when we're going through, you know, asking about symptoms, parent will say, wait a second, are you talking about my kid or about me? Or, you know, we notice one parent keeps looking over at the other one. Again, general practitioners are oftentimes going to be the best first resource. You know, talking to your primary care physician is oftentimes going to be the best option because it really is dependent on the community. Unfortunately, there's also less, you know, with kids with ADHD, a lot of times school is where kids get recognized and there are more centralized resources. There's not really anything centralized like that for adults with ADHD, but a lot of times talking to your general practitioner is going to be the best first step.
9: Can you tell us anything about the potential complications that people may encounter as they grow older with ADHD? We've heard that anxiety and migraines, for example, are more common among people with ADHD.
14: So anxiety, I was aware of. To be honest, I'm not that well versed in the literature on ADHD in adults, just simply because my focus has always been on ADHD in kids and adolescents. What I will say is the symptoms themselves oftentimes change in presentation. You know, as I said, we tend to see less hyperactivity, more problems with disorganization, especially. Time management becomes a much bigger problem just because as adults, we're required to manage time. We're required to, you know, be able to sort of plan things out and think ahead in ways that kids oftentimes aren't able to do. I do know we see higher rates of health complications just across the board. One thing we don't think about, but is actually both in kids and adults, is ADHD presents a significant risk of injury. We see substantially higher rates of serious injury in kids and adults with ADHD, partly because of impulsive behavior and partly because of inattentive behavior. I know parents that I talk to say the scariest thing for them is when their kid starts driving, because you have a kid who's not paying attention, who's distractible, you know, who's messing with their phone, and now they're behind the wheel of a vehicle for the first time. So we see higher rates of motor vehicle accidents. We see higher rates of occupational problems. People with ADHD oftentimes have a harder time keeping jobs. You know, they're late to work. They miss deadlines. They're just sort of disorganized. We see higher rates of substance use. And this is actually an interesting point. I want to bring this up just because I think it's an interesting point, which is a lot of times parents are hesitant, especially in with adolescents, to have them on stimulant medications because they're concerned about the potential for abuse of the medications. But research actually shows that the single best protective factor, against problematic substance use in adolescents is medication. Adolescents with ADHD who are effectively medicated are 5 times less likely to have problematic substance use than adolescents with ADHD who are not medicated. And that continues on into adulthood too. A lot of substance use is impulsive. And we also see a lot of, you know, what's referred to sometimes as self-medicating. So there are a lot of other complications as well. Someone who's more versed in the adult ADHD literature could probably give you a little more information on that. But those are definitely some things we see, problems that tend to start in adolescence and kind of project forward into adulthood.
20: One last question, Dr. Rosen. Your hopes for the future, whether it's diagnosis or treatment, what would you like to see change?
14: Well, so one thing that does make me very hopeful is how much better we've gotten at recognizing ADHD, how much earlier we're able to recognize it, and that we're really getting much better able at recognizing it and detecting it in girls, in adolescents, in kids who are inattentive. I think absolutely we need to continue looking at more options for more effective medication. Stimulant medications are very effective, but they do have side effects and not everybody can tolerate them. I think we definitely need to see a lot more focus in treatment development, particularly in sort of helping kids with ADHD learn to manage emotions. You know, ADHD therapy traditionally has been very behavioral. You know, it's rewards and consequences and using a point system and timeouts. And it really misses that most of these behaviors are not willful. They're emotional. So I think that's definitely something that I really hope that we're able to sort of increasingly be sensitive to and recognize and develop our treatments towards helping these kids manage their emotions, helping these kids feel like they can control themselves, because

0: because you're unmotivated. These kids are trying so hard, and we really need to help. If we can help these kids feel competent in managing their emotions, I think that will go a long way towards helping these kids progress on a more healthy path of development.
1: Well, it sounds, Dr. Rosen, as if it's a combination of medications when appropriate and appropriate behavioral therapy and clinical supervision. We are so grateful for you sharing these strategies with our audience today.
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2: 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B.J. 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

0: number one girls sport in the U.S. The audience is already there. The infrastructure is now catching up. As I continued to learn more about volleyball as well as League One, I realized that they pretty much hold the same values that I did, and that was a place that I felt like I could really be successful.
1: Coming up next on Skin in the Game, right after this.
2: Live from NPR News in Washington, I'm Louise Schiavone. Rescue efforts along the Nepal-China border continue into a fourth day after devastating floods and mudslides erupted without warning, leaving more than 600 dead and almost 3,000 missing. Drubba Gurmachan is with World Vision International, a Christian relief group. She tells NPR's All Things Considered that accessibility to affected communities is a huge problem as they battle rough landscape and seasonal rain.
3: We have sent two trucks of food, but on the side of the river, it was totally unreachable. Accessibility is the main biggest challenge at the moment. Another issue is we are in the midst of heavy monsoon season.
2: Authorities are still finding survivors. Close to 4,000 people have been rescued so far. President Trump says the United States has reached a major oil agreement with Venezuela. NPR's Julia Simon reports the deal would give American interests control over 65 billion barrels of Venezuelan oil and would involve development of 17 oil fields.
4: In a post on Truth Social, President Trump says that the new deal, quote, more than doubles American oil reserves and, quote, will substantially lower gas prices for all Americans. But while these are proven oil reserves in Venezuela, there's a lag time of years between producing that oil and getting it to market. Many of the details of the deal are unclear, but what is significant, oil experts say, is that the U.S. would have majority control of the oil reserves. Experts tell NPR it's a sign that Venezuela is backtracking on state control in the industry and laying out the red carpet for U.S. oil companies. Julia Simon, NPR News.
2: President Trump's former teleprompter operator has reached a deal with federal regulators over his betting on the president's words. NPR's Bobby Allen reports the former White House staffer confessed to insider behavior.
5: Gabriel Perez was President Trump's longtime teleprompter operator. Federal investigators say starting late last year, he would put money down on yes or no bets on whether the president would or would not say something at an event. Now, federal authorities say Perez will give back around $100,000 in profits and pay a $65,000 fine. Military personnel, company insiders, and others have been caught abusing insider information for profits on prediction markets Kalshi and Poly Market. But Perez is the first known White House official who used access to the president to profit on so-called mention markets. The president's son, Donald Trump Jr., is an advisor to Kalshi and Poly Market. He also is a financial stakeholder in the companies. Bobby Allen, NPR News.
2: Russian strikes in and around the capital of Ukraine continued into the weekend in the deadliest attack of the war this year. At least 37 died in the Bucha district, where an attack ignited a fire that spread through homes and buildings and included a munitions warehouse. A local official says at least 50 buildings were damaged. This is NPR News in Washington.
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6: Oh, I'm sure you
7: too much Zoom.
6: Well, we actually have a great guest on Zoom today, though.
7: I'll take her on Zoom. Chantel Preston, who is the author of The Success Lie. Okay, a great new book. And she's also the owner of Signal San Francisco, a new pro volleyball team.
6: You know, and regarding pro volleyball, this is women's pro volleyball. I've been seeing more and more of this in arenas across the country. So I was somewhat aware of professional volleyball, but obviously our conversation with Chantel will shed a lot more light on where that sport is.
7: And I mean, from a sports business perspective, you know, with Chantel, who is a great business person, what she is seeing is that volleyball has a great and largely untapped, you know, opportunity here for entrepreneurs to come in and do something with the sport. So excited to see where they head with it. But it's a great conversation with Chantel.
6: Yeah, and I also think it goes a little deeper than volleyball, because there are some things we're going to touch on, life lessons, you know, the importance of sport as we talk to, you know, and talk a lot about kind of building values and, you know, greater life lesson. So please stay tuned for that conversation.
7: This is going to get into, if anything ever does, any conversation ever does, how the business of sports connects with business on the whole.
6: Right.
7: So, yeah, I thought it was a really cool conversation. Yeah.
6: Well, let's talk a little business of sports as far as business news. I'm not sure if you saw, Tim, in the last few weeks, Front Office Sports, which is a really good B2B source for a lot of our stories, they reported on a Nielsen ratings of the highest fandom, right, based upon NFL cities. And I guess not surprising to me, the smaller the city, the more it indexes for attendance, apparel sales, TV ratings, you know. So you take a look at number one,
7: Buffalo
6: New York.
7: Well, you talk about a place where there is market saturation
6: right.
7: with the Buffalo Bills and frankly the Buffalo Sabres now too. And you could even go beyond that, Lacrosse's Bandits and so on. Given that, you know, you and I have some pretty good small market, big league experience here where we're sitting, I was happy to see this ranking.
6: Yeah, well, take a look. Number one, Buffalo. Number two, Kansas City. Number three, Green Bay. Number four, Cincinnati. Those are all really small market teams. But as far as the percentage of people who watch, wear, and listen, those markets rank the highest. Now, guess who's number 29 and 30?
7: Well, I'm going to guess the cities that are usually number one and two.
6: New York and L.A.
7: Exactly.
6: Who ironically both have two teams. You know, when you talk about TV ratings too, let's say an average Buffalo Bills game, 30% of the market is watching. That's significant. But if there's 10% of L.A. watching a Rams game, there's more people watching.
7: Right. Still significant.
6: Still significant, right.
7: Yeah, but you can be bopping around L.A. and never know it's happening. I've done that, actually.
6: Well, L.A. went without any football team for around 15 years. So, yeah, they're still gaining their fandom a little bit. So, interesting. And on this note, in an upcoming episode, we will be getting a sports psychologist on this show and talking about how sport affects kind of the brain of fans. And hey, we're sitting here in our studios in Buffalo, New York. It's 24/7, 365 football. And I think there's some positives to that. But mentally, there also may be some negatives to that. So I want to get into that with a professional.
7: Yeah, and I think, you know, in football, the biggest question is, how do you feel? You know, if your team lost,
6: right.
7: How do you feel? If your team won, how do you feel?
6: Right.
7: You know, in Buffalo, and I'm guessing probably in Cleveland, John, where you grew up. And by the way, where did they rank?
6: Cleveland's number 10. So
7: number 10, okay.
6: Top third.
7: They did well. They did well.
6: Yeah.
7: You know, in Buffalo or Cleveland or, you know, Green Bay, it's going to have a real impact on, you know, on your
6: everyday life,
7: your mood, on your relationships. Yeah. I mean, it's therapy session stuff.
6: Which, by the way, I don't think is healthy. I
7: mean,
6: we'll talk about with our psychologist ways that fans can cope with the highs and the lows.
7: And I will tell you, though, I've got a lot of friends, as I know you do, in New York City. And more than one of them have said, you know, the city feels like it finally has its vibe back after the Knicks won the NBA championship.
6: True. Right, there were a lot of positives going on.
7: Yeah, we'll get a sports psychologist, sports economist, maybe both over time on here to talk about, you know, how these rankings actually play out in people's day-to-day lives. But this much we know for sure, they do.
6: Hey, before we get to our guest, you and I and our listeners need to talk a little bit about their dramatic sale of the Los Angeles Lakers.
7: Yeah, talk about a big market and a big impact.
6: Well, and it's dramatic for two reasons. One, Mark Walters, who bought the team 10 months ago from the Buss family. Remarkable thing, number one, is he's already sold it. And the second remarkable thing is he made a $2.5 billion profit because he sold the team, forget this, $12.5 billion with a B.
7: Yeah, flipping a basketball team. In fairness, Sam, it's not quite that. But you talk about, I know, a good move, a big return. It's almost mind-blowing to see this happen in pro sports because usually with these big league franchises, people will cough up an enormous amount of money.
6: They're legacy investments.
7: Right, and they sit on it for years, decades, if not generations, right?
6: Part of the reason the reporting is he had to sell, not wanted to sell, had to sell the Lakers is his insurance company is under federal investigation. And I won't get into all the legalities, but it sounds as if there were financial pressures. He needed liquidity to help weather this storm. But here's the really interesting thing. The Walter family also own the Los Angeles Dodgers. And, you know, if the Lakers are for sale, which was kind of a cold call, you know, would he be interested or need to sell the Dodgers? And on a smaller level, but relevant to what we talk about here on Skin in the Game, because we spent a lot of time talking about the Professional Women's Hockey League. Mark Walter, his family, his companies are the primary investors and owners of the entire PWHL. So, you know, we need to see when and if any of these financial pressures ripple down to that league.
7: I mean, the Dodgers are important. The Lakers are important. They're going to be there. Somebody's going to buy them. They're going to be there. They're going to be profitable. And they're probably going to do really, really well, right? Like the Dodgers have. The PWHL is still a young, growing league that, you know, and again, I feel like 2 weeks don't go by that we're not sitting here talking about right. What an impressive operation it is. Got to keep that going. Yeah. And if that requires, and it probably should, more investment, now might be the time, right? And, you know, what I would hate to see is some outside factors diminish what that league is able to do. So right. No indication right. That's happening, just something that we're watching.
6: But with that, why don't we get to our guest, Chantel Preston, not only talk about life lessons from sport, but also her investment primarily in women's sport.
7: Chantel Preston, welcome to the show.
8: Thank you so much for having me today.
7: Yeah, we're so happy to have you. First, let's talk about the book, The Success Lie. Tell us a little bit about it and how's it been going?
8: So The Success Lie was really written around my career and my pathway. You know, where we think we're going to end up in life and where we end up are usually two totally different places. And as a kid growing up, I thought success revolved all around money and title. And so when I got there, I thought, this is it. I finally have it all. And my world kind of fell apart. And so it's really talking through the lies I was told as a child, like you can have it all, the white picket fence, the perfect parents, the perfect family, the perfect kids. And then we get there and we have a certain expectation and it doesn't always meet our expectations. So it's talking through how do we reframe instead of you can have it all, but you can have it all, but not at the same time. Or my favorite is you have to say yes to everything. As women, we're pretty in tune of just saying yes to try to please everyone around us. But when we say yes to something, we're saying no to something else that may help us achieve our goals. So it's really a book around giving women permission to rewrite the rules because we didn't create the rules. Why are we living by rules that we didn't create? So it's just a really good opportunity for women to just realize that they're not alone and not necessarily say the lies are lies, but how do we reframe them to really fit into our own world?
9: And Chantel, John Semperman here. You know, for our viewers and listeners, you were not always an author. Give us a little bit of your background and your career path, which I think will help frame where we may end up going with the conversation.
8: Sure. So I didn't really expect to go into the healthcare sector, but straight out of college, I went into the healthcare industry. My forte is actually building healthcare facilities, whether it's full acute care, 300-bed hospitals, all the way to radiation oncology facilities. So throughout my career, I started putting together companies, and my main business was called Mentis Neuro Rehabilitation, and it was traumatic brain injury rehab. And so we built it from, we really didn't know what it was, concept, all the way to we exited to private equity in 2015. And that, John, was a real pivotal time of my life of, you know, you finally have it all. I've been working 20 years to get there. And then when I got there, it was just nothing like I expected. And it was a really hard time. I realized that my identity was so tied up in my career. And I had a 5-year-old at home and I didn't know what she ate for breakfast. And so it was a real pivotal time of taking a step back and saying, wait, what does success really mean to me? And does this still fulfill me like it used to? And so from the last 10 years, it's been down a journey of what's next? You know, what's phase two? I didn't really want to go back into the, you know, running big companies. So it's been around how can I help elevate and empower other women? The one thing that I realized when we sold our business was, where are all the women? I mean, it was all men in the room, but I thought that was normal because my business partner was a male. And having 3 daughters, it was kind of like I needed to rethink of how I wanted to view things and what I wanted to give back. I am the managing partner for a VC firm called The Collective in Houston. We do sports and health tech funding, as well as I'm one of the lead partners for an active aging and longevity 1 and 2 funds. So being able to invest in the things that I wanted to see in the world, but also teach other women how to build their own wealth. And so that kind of brings us to today. And so you ask, and now I am one of the owners and founders of the new League One Volleyball San Francisco Signal. And we're an expansion team with League One Volleyball.
9: Well, this leads to my question. You jump from healthcare to professional sports, right? What skills are transferable in that leadership role? And I guess really, why sports? What drove you to invest in professional sports?
8: Look, I think sports teaches everyone, especially kids, very important skill sets that they can utilize in the boardroom, on the field, wherever it is. I love sports. My daughters play sports. And frankly, it was a great opportunity valuation wise. You know, look, I'm not about, you know, it either has to be impact or returns. It should be both. And so I went down a path of saying, I love sports. I love what they do. And NIL had come out and I was really worried about who's giving these kids good counsel. Because as you know, you make more money, people come out of the woodwork, they start wanting to help you, but they don't really know enough. So I started speaking to high school athletes and collegiate athletes. I'm not a broker, I have nothing to sell, but just as a parent of wanting them to have good counsel and knowing what questions to ask. And that just kind of started this snowball. And then I realized, wait, I'm really enjoying this, meeting the people I met. So I went down a 3-year journey of where do I want to invest my money? And I looked at a lot of different leagues and settled on volleyball at the end of the day. So multiple reasons why. And again, I want women to realize, you asked about transferable skill sets. You know, I hate it when an athlete says, I'm just an athlete. Now, let me tell you what you are as a CEO. You're disciplined, you're resilient, you know how to lose and get back up, you're committed. So I want them to understand there's a transition that if you choose to stop that playing career, there's an opportunity for you in the boardroom. And so that's where my passion comes in.
7: There's a couple of points here, Chantel, I want to pause on. The first one is some of those NIL conversations you were having. You know, it sounds like just out of the goodness of your heart and out of concern. What were some of the highlights or the bullet points of the advice you were giving young athletes and their families on how to navigate this?
8: Some of these athletes and families, they don't know what questions, they don't know what they don't know. Let me just say that. And that's a lot of women, period. We weren't taught how to create wealth. We weren't taught what different asset classes are, how to manage our money. It's kind of like we did budgets. We didn't look at how do we project for financial wealth. So it was really breaking it down on a 101, almost like investing 101, to make them understand what questions to ask. Because as you very well know, people come to you with these great ideas. Most people don't want to look stupid and ask the dumb questions. So if they don't have the fundamentals of being able to know what a different asset class, what does it mean for compounding? What does it mean to save versus spend? How can that compound over time? It was simply really just the basics. So they would, when they met with folks, they had some questions that they could ask and they felt like they were more empowered to make good decisions.
7: We're here with Chantel Preston, author of The Success Lie. I want to pause here on another point too. You know, you're talking about the qualities that a CEO has. Mm-hmm. And as you got there, it's the exact same qualities a great coach and a great athlete has. So take us deeper into that. What connections do you see there between what an athlete develops and how they can carry that beyond the, you know, the ice, the court, the field?
8: Sure. You look at the basic, you know, mental resilience for athletes. You know, there's a difference between being a champion and being an elite champion, you know, and it's usually the mindset. It's not necessarily the skill set. So if they're learning that on the court, they can bring that. Emotional intelligence is huge for me. If you know how to act and interact with others and you're able to regulate and control your own emotions and situations, to me, that's better than any skill set that you can have. They're learning how to do that, but also how to, you know, reset. There's situations we've all been in where we've had to check ourselves to reset in a meeting, in a boardroom. And being able to do that as an athlete, again, to me, are invaluable skills in the boardroom or in whatever career you decide to go down. So I think there's that confidence. I also own a dance studio in Houston, and I love this with the smaller kids because you see these girls coming in from ages 6 to 12, and that's such a very vulnerable time of their lives. They never look up. They're not confident. Now you see them shoulders back, that confidence. That's what we want to build. And the statistics, you know, of how many women in C-level positions played sports is astronomical. Well, there's a reason for that. And so if we can continue to drive that home and keep girls in sports, it's just going to help us at the end of the day.
9: Yeah. You know, Chantel, you nailed two big topics on our program. You know, we believe it or not, on Skin in the Game, we've talked about professional dance. Was a full episode we had, and we spent a lot of time, especially talking to the leadership of the Aspen Institute and Project Play, on how important it is to get these kids, you know, on the pitch or on the court. And, you know, the goal doesn't need to be you're going to play professionally, but the goal to start is learn those life skills.
8: I tell my parents all the time, if you're looking for the $500 dress for the recital for grandma and grandpa, we're probably not your place. But if you're looking at great technical skills in a positive environment where you're also going to enable them to learn life skills like confidence, collaboration, we're going to compete against each other, but yet still support each other. That's what we're building. And that's what we need to continue to build so they stay in sports and they have that safe space.
7: Let's switch over to the investor side here for a little bit, Chantel. Talk us through the investment potential of women's sports. I mean, it seems to be going on a trajectory that's like skyrocketing upward, but it's obviously it's more nuanced than that. And it sounds like you took some time to figure out where you wanted to put your money before deciding on volleyball. So, you know, take us through that.
8: I did. You know, there's a lot out there. Let's just all agree that there's a lot of emerging leagues coming out, a lot of teams. And so I took my time. You know, I think everybody thinks sports is just always so glamorous and everything else, but really it's a business. And so I evaluated it like every other investment I look at. You know, what's the business model? How are they going to make money? All those types of things. I looked at USL, NWSL, rugby, AUSL, so many different leagues, and all had their pros, some cons. But what I saw was a lot of the men's got the women's licenses. And so they were going to run it like the men's team. Look, I think it's very different. The clientele base, you know, how the energy, it's just a different type of client or fan with the women's versus the men. And so when I found volleyball, and guys, I'll be honest, I don't know much about volleyball. I never played volleyball. My experience in volleyball is sixth grade volleyball. Oh my God, you just hope they get it over the net. Okay. But when I went to the games, they were so energetic. They were such a team. They come together between every point. It's a true team sport, but the energy, and I have to tell you, the demographics, I thought it was going to be all young kids. It wasn't. And so I was really fascinated by the demographics of volleyball. And so as I continued to learn more about volleyball as well as League One, I realized that they pretty much hold the same values that I did. And that was a place that I felt like I could really be successful.
9: Tell us a little bit more about League One volleyball. Because I guess for our listeners, you know, there may not be a team now in Buffalo or in Toronto or in my hometown of Cleveland yet. What's the landscape? Tell us about the leagues, where the teams are, who they're playing.
8: Sure. You've got two leagues out there. You have League One volleyball, and then you have a Major League volleyball. So unfortunately, there's two leagues right now. I hope at some point in my lifetime, they come together as one. But League One, it's really fascinating because they have the youth to pro ecosystem. And that was one of the things I respected a lot is instead of just running out and putting together a professional league, they established it by the community and the youth side. So they built the clientele base before they went out and did the teams or the professionals in 2025. So it was a little bit different mindset. They do own some of the ecosystem on the youth side. So it's kind of like, if you see it, you believe it, you can be it. And that was kind of the mindset behind that. So the fact that they spent so much time building the infrastructure and making sure the infrastructure was solid before they did the professional, I really respected a lot. The first two seasons, we had six teams, and now going into season three, we'll have 10 teams. So in San Francisco, Signal is one of those expansion teams. We play in different markets, Houston, Austin, Atlanta. You're going to quiz me here on all this, aren't you? Nebraska, Madison, Salt Lake City. And then we have Los Angeles, San Francisco, Minnesota, and one more. Oh, Miami.
9: I've been reading a lot about the league the last few weeks, and I guess there's is it the Omaha Supernovas? They have, I guess they've had some success on the court.
8: They have, and that's Major League Volleyball. And, yeah, you know, it goes back to the two different leagues. They do incredibly well. I mean, it's interesting because people don't realize that volleyball is the number one girls sport in the U.S. And I think that's fascinating. I never realized that until I started doing my due diligence. And it amazed me because you don't think of it as volleyball. But the other thing I loved is there's no male counterpart. So it's not like we're battling with the men because there's not a men's league at this point in time. yet. I'll say that yet. I'm sure it's coming. But that gives us the opportunity to create something different. And instead of following what people always did, how do we create something a little bit different? And frankly, that's what we did in San Francisco.
9: Yeah, it sounds a little bit like the kind of the Premier League model, right? Where they're developing the youth, grassroots focus. And then that, you know, that's the foundation you built from. Super smart.
8: You know, we're in one of the top three leagues in the world. There's Turkey and Italy and then us. And to your point, you know, a lot of the players were leaving to go international because they didn't have options here in the U.S. Our goal is to keep them here in our own backyard, but also bring in some of the talent internationally so we can continue to build that, you know, that momentum that we have, especially, you know, we got 2028 coming up and volleyball is one of the most watched sports in the Olympics. And so, again, how do we utilize those tailwinds and continue to drive us forward, which is what we're doing?
7: Chantel, listening to you describe the not only your decision to invest in the team and the league, but, you know, how it's differentiated in the market. It has me thinking about the parallels between investing in sports versus investing across the board. And tell me if I'm onto something here, because what I'm hearing you say is, yeah, volleyball may not be what people consider to be like a top of mind pro sport yet, as we sit here today. But look at the participation numbers, especially for women, and you've got something that's, I don't want to say it's a niche sport because it's absolutely not, but it's an untapped sport that Right. Maybe at the pro level might seem to be niche now, but won't stay there. In the business world outside of sports, finding that niche business that's filling a real need that has an audience that's ready to explode is exactly what an entrepreneur wants to do.
8: Well, absolutely. And if you look, the audience is already there. The infrastructure is now catching up. And that's what I think was so important for me is, you know, again, like any other business, you're going to look up, where's my return on investment? Now, we all know investing in sports is a longer game. You have to be patient. It's not something that's going to be, I think some of my folks have said this is the worst investment you could ever make. Because again, it's not something that's going to be cash liquid quickly. But then you look at the ancillary around it. So there is a lot of opportunity, but you have to have patience with sports, especially with emerging leagues. Look at the valuations of what's happened, you know, WNBA, we were talking about earlier, you know, the valuations have gone through the roof. So it's different investing at that level that's already established versus an emerging where you can get in on a little bit less and hope that you get there. And I think that that was really some of my decision making was, how can I, again, get the best return on my investment, but also enjoying what I'm doing with people that obviously have the same values? That was kind of my determining factor as to where to write my own checks.
9: Chantel, we're not looking for investment advice, but if Tim and I had some disposable income and we were looking at, quote unquote, emerging leagues, you know, what rocks should we be looking under? What obviously, League One volleyball, but are there other leagues that you see still as emerging and opportunities?
8: Sure, absolutely. And I mean, this isn't my only investment in sports. I mean, you look at European soccer. I'm going to call it soccer because I'm still not used to the football term. European soccer. I mean, there's a lot of opportunities out there. It goes back to, you have to have a solid league. And that's where my difference is. I didn't like with some leagues, each individual team was only concerned about themselves. Whereas if you have a league where everybody's invested in the league, now all of a sudden everybody's goals and objectives are aligned, meaning as the tide rides, we all win. So it's everyone's not fighting against each other. They're fighting together. And I think that was important. And that's how it is with love, because we're all doing what's best for the league as a whole and making sure that each one of us collaborating together, you know, helping each other. It's just a great environment. And that's what we want, because at the end of the day, we're only as good as our league. It's just a little bit different mindset. And if you look at some of the European soccer, there are a lot of men's clubs that have women teams that don't really know what to do with them. You know, our group, Crux Football, is able to pick those teams up, use some synergies and dissipate kind of the expenses across multiple teams. There's just a lot of opportunity right now, which also scares me at the same time, because will they all be sustainable at the end of the day? I don't know. But make sure you're looking at the investment from the same lens you would look at any other business of who's the leaders, how are we going to get there, what's their business model, and what's the objective, and what is your objective at the end of the day?
7: We're here with Chantel Preston, author of The Success Lie. You write in the book, Chantel, about nine lies that people hear, and specifically women hear about success. I don't know if you want to sit here and list all nine. People should go buy the book and read it. It's great. But give us at least a little sneak preview for people who haven't cracked open the book yet.
8: Well, I think the biggest one I hear from most women is you have to say yes to everything. You know, we feel like we have to carry the load. We have to say yes. And we're juggling so many things at one time. And then if we say no, we feel guilty. Well, I had to reframe it. I'm the first one on, you know, room mom. Who wants to be room mom? I'm raising my hand. I'm like, why did I do that? I don't really want to be room mom, but I thought it made me a better parent, right? Because my kid's like, why aren't you doing it? And so I think it's really resetting your mind. Of me saying yes means I'm saying no to something else. And when I say no to something else, I'm giving someone else an opportunity to say yes. Someone that probably really wants to do that. So that takes that guilt off of me. And then my other favorite one, which I didn't realize till I was older, you know, I always thought you had to pick between your career and family. You couldn't have both functioning at the same time. And hence I was 37 before I had my daughter. Well, I realized there's no such thing as balance. Balance doesn't exist. What exists is integration. How can I integrate the two together and be very intentional with my time? Full disclosure, I'm not a parent that thinks quantity is a good thing. I think quality time is a great thing with my kids and being emotionally present when I'm there and them also understanding what's important to me. And just a quick story, I got inducted into the Hall of Fame here in Houston, and I came off the stage and my 15-year-old was crying, and I thought, oh gosh, what happened? You know, something triggered her. She gave me a hug and she said, Mom, I've never been more proud to be your daughter. And I realized at that point in time, all the things I might have missed throughout the years, what she saw was a role model and someone that was following their dreams and passions, but yet still being there for her as a parent. And so I think sometimes we don't give ourselves enough credit because we are trying to juggle everything. And so it's really about taking a step back and saying, what's success mean to me right now in the season I'm in?
7: Chantel, how would you talk parents through the sense of guilt that, you know, I know many people feel, probably every parent feels, and I dare say maybe more so moms in my, you know, and I say this as a dad, but in my experience and thinking of my wife, were she sitting here with me, she would agree with this. You know, the feelings of guilt, if you're missing something or if you feel like you can't make every game, every dance recital. But then, you know, there's those stories of like your 15-year-old seeing the results of your work, right? So just from your own experience, how did you think through that?
8: Oh gosh, Tim, I dealt with that big time. You know, especially after selling my business, my kids were used to me being home. And then when I started traveling again with my book and the volleyball team, they're like, why are you having to do this? And I set them down and I wanted them to understand being a parent to me is incredibly important, but it's not my only identity. And I really love to give back. And I didn't give my kids enough credit because when I set them down and explained to them why it was so important to me, now it's like, bye, Mom. See you later. You're going to help somebody else. And I think that's important because, you know, I don't want them to dislike work when they get to my age because I've never worked a day in my life. I've loved everything I've ever done. Now, was there sacrifices that I probably could have balanced a little bit better? Yes. But I want them to understand that, hey, you can follow your passion and your purpose in life and yet still have a really great relationship. It's about transparency. It's about being direct. And I also let my kids see my emotion. Like I have bad days like everybody else. I want them to understand it's okay to have a bad day. Because what I'm showing them is that when they get to that point, they don't expect it to be all rainbows and unicorns because it's not. But if it's something that's important to you, it's important for you to work hard to get it. And that's what I've instilled with my kids. I can't say they're always happy, but it's definitely toned it down. And so it's just about being very intentional with my time. So basically, Tim, I haven't figured it all out yet. Okay, so let's just say that, but I'm working on it. Okay, and it seems to be working so far.
7: You know, I think, Chantel, about people who work in sports, and I would include anyone from sports executives, which John was for a long time. And John, when your kids were little, right?
9: Yeah, but yeah. I made sure that, at least in my world, Chantel, you know, my kids were also, when appropriate, you know, they would spend time at the games with me. There were sacrifices, and, you know, I give my wife the most credit because we also moved three times for three separate teams, but, you know, wouldn't replace it for anything. The kids were at our sides and have some unbelievable memories of those years.
8: I think we put too much pressure on ourselves sometimes about it with our kids. Like my kids, same thing. I take them to on business trips with me, but that's special time too that I get with them. And then they get to see it and then they believe they can be anything. And that's what I want to instill in my kids.
9: Now, Chantel, I do need to give you a little warning as someone who was very vested in his career in professional sports. Unfortunately, my identity became tied to the team I worked for. So, you know, when the Philadelphia 76ers go 9-83, that's my identity, right? There is a little bit because you're so, when you work in sports, you know, unfortunately, I can't put the ball in the net or I can't do the spike on the volleyball, but your identity will be a little tied to the success of the Signals.
8: Well, you say that, John, but I'll counter that because when I coached softball for 10 years, my success was really around how many kids hugged me when I'd walk across the field.
9: That's right. Right.
8: Right. Yeah. So what does success mean? Now, are we going to win? Of course we're going to win, John. We'll just pack that over here for right now. Of course we're going to win. But if we don't, if we have an off season, you know, again, that's where it goes back to how do we build that culture where if we're not winning, they still want to be there. And to your point, been there, done that about the identity crisis. I won't do that again, but I'm definitely going to be heavily involved and excited for every game to come through. So, well, yes.
9: I'm glad you brought up the culture word because we've had many team executives, front office executives, and Tim, you and I have our theory. And, you know, there's one theory that winning builds a culture. I really think, Tim, a great culture builds winning. Because Chantel, just what you said, you know, you can battle the highs. You can never get too high. You can never get too low. And if you look at every successful professional sports franchise, men and women, and you look at the top, the culture they create has created that environment to win.
8: I mean, again, in the healthcare sector, I ran my hospitals during COVID. I mean, you have to build a culture where people want to stay and want to be and feel a part of. And sports is no different. I think that that was the biggest thing that I didn't realize. I thought it was all going to be, you know, fun, but it is building a business around the culture that you want to create. And at the end of the day, I had somebody say this to me when I first started coaching my 4-year-old at softball. It's like, girls have to have fun to win and boys have to win to have fun. And I tell you, at the time, I thought that was a sexist thing and I was really mad about it and I went home and was angry. And I realized it was very true because we always won in softball. And the reason we did is because the kids didn't even realize they were learning because they were enjoying it. Again, it depends on what kind of culture you want to create. And there's a way of doing it in a manner where everyone is just happy to be there. And I'm not saying it happens all the time, but if we can create that for not just the folks on the court, but all of our staff, then we're winning no matter what.
9: Right on. And then everybody's lifting everyone up.
8: That's right. Right. Everyone's important whether you're on the court, whether you're in the back of the house, everyone's a key component to the team. And we need to make sure that the team jives together and understands what our goals and objectives are and how we can get there and support each other.
9: Well, to me, the most important person working around a sporting event is the ticket taker. That's that first impression, the director of first impression, right? And they're just as important to the player that scores an overtime goal. Everybody is part of that team.
8: Absolutely. And I'm so glad you said that, John, because a lot of people don't realize that. They think it's all about what's happening on the court. No, to me, it's what's happening around it is most important, because to your point, that's the first person somebody sees when they walk in. You know, and everybody's like, well, what are you going to do on game day? I'm going to shake everyone's hand that comes through the door. Why? Because I'm excited to be there and we want that energy. And so it is about what kind of culture, what kind of environment do we want? And that's the kind of environment that we've really set out to be in San Francisco.
7: We're here with Chantel Preston. Chantel, I'm gonna throw a big question at you here because you really, really got me thinking there too when you talked about it. And maybe help me make sure I have this right. Boys need to win to have fun. Girls need to have fun to win.
8: Yes.
7: And I totally can see that. And I have two daughters and have coached, you know, all women's flag football, taught in an all-girls school for a long time. So you're hitting a point I've thought a lot about. Here's my question for you. You know, obviously there's some, I guess I'll call them gender norms. And I'm wondering, though, because you've been in a position to see this, are there some in and out of sports that you see changing over the years?
8: Ooh, great question. Yes and no. I would say, as a female, I'm just going to speak from my lens. I think we still have a long way to go. But I do think the old adage of we're going to teach boys to be CEOs and girls to be housewives has changed. And now it's like, how do we teach everyone to be great leaders? I think that's probably one of my favorite things about sports. There isn't that you're going to be this and I'm going to be this. It's just we're all going to be a team and work together. And in my household, the rule is you have to play one team sport. And that's because one of my daughter sometimes thinks she's the center of the universe. She needs to understand it's important to learn how to play with everybody else as a young child. And so I think there's still a lot of gender norms out there. But I do think it's transitioning. I just wish it was transitioning a little bit quicker than what it is. But there's enough of us out there screaming, and hopefully that we'll start changing the narrative. And so, you know, in 5 years, we'll have this conversation. It'll be a very different conversation.
7: What role would you like to see men play?
8: You know, we always talk about, like, I think men can be the greatest advocates. You know, it's not just all women, and there's a lot of women that are, you know, don't want men to help. I think men can be the greatest advocates, and they are. And I tell a lot of folks, because my partners are all male, sometimes they just don't know how to help. And so it's almost like that education piece of how can you help your female employees be their best at work? And again, our minds just work very differently and they think differently. And so it's about how can you raise your boys to be acceptable to the fact that girls can be just like them in regards to, you know, their intelligence, their sports abilities, things such as that. I think men can really step up. You know, my biggest thing on how men can help is invest in women. You know, we get, you know, 2% of investment. And, you know, people say, why did you do this, the volleyball team? Well, also, I'm tired of people standing in the corners going, great job. No, put your money where your mouth is, right? Because we're not going to get to where we want to be unless we're building our own wealth and we're able to do the same thing. So we need access. And so when I look at my male counterparts, to me, that's the biggest way you could help.
7: John, you mind if I jump in with one more here?
9: Jim, you're on a roll.
8: This is great. Come on, guys.
7: Sorry, I don't mean to dominate.
8: Yes.
7: Chantel, obviously we're talking about society very broadly here, right? Society as a whole. What role do you think, and what role would you like to see sports play in helping make that shift? Because I'm sitting here thinking about the WNBA, the PWHL, and I could keep going here, the NWSL. You know, those are three sports, hockey, basketball, soccer immediately, flag football too, that come to mind here. Like, women's sports are absolutely dominating right now, even with troubles. Like, you know, the WNBA is having some trouble right now, but those players are fantastic. People are, which is not a surprise. We've known that a long time, but people are watching now and they care, right? And there's investment and we're excited about it. But yeah, what role do you think that can all play in helping push this shift along faster?
8: I think if you look at, and I'm just going to go to the Caitlin Clark situation. Yeah. You look at now, you see little boys with Caitlin Clark jerseys on. Yeah. It's not male or female, to your point. It's sports. So how do we give respect to both sides? How do we get the same media play that the male sports get? There's just a lot of things that are happening that I hope continue in that pathway. Brand deals. It's fascinating to me as I've learned this industry, how much women make 80% of the decisions in the household. However, brands spend all the money on men's sports, not women's sports. It's a really fascinating dynamic of what's happening. So I'm hoping I'm answering your question, but I do think that, you know, look, I always say, like, the WNBA, everything is like almost like a startup, you know, drama sells. Okay. Let's just say that. And it is entertainment. But what I've seen behind the scenes is these players have an immense respect for each other. And they want to continue to support each other, brand deals, you know, anything they can possibly do. The storytelling is what's making the big difference. Women want to hear the backstory. We want to know where they came from. And now I'm seeing the NFL doing that with, you know, some of their programs about Take the Helmet Off. We want you to learn who these individuals are as humans, not just football players. And so I think as we continue to do that, we normalize and, you know, these as individuals and people, not just sports. And I think that that's going to help us at the end of the day.
9: Chantel, you did bring up the WNBA, and that is, you know,
8: Tim did, by the way, just so you know, John, Tim did, but go ahead. Yes.
9: Well, I really want your opinion. So first of all, I'm wearing my marketing PR guy hat. You know, our proverb was always any PR is good PR, right? And you hit on it because, you know, there is some drama, there is some storytelling, but is it going a little bit too far right now? You're closer to it than we are.
8: You know, I think it depends on who you ask and who you talk to. I think you can turn it, you know, it's kind of like in healthcare. You can ask a question to five doctors and get 10 different answers, right? So it just depends on who you're speaking to. I do think that we probably need to rein it in just a little bit, you know, and stay focused on the sport and the individuals in the sport and make sure that we're treating everyone with respect at the end of the day. But again, with anything, somebody's going to try to poke a hole as to blowing something up probably more than it needs to be. I think stay focused on the positive of what's happening in women's sports and the fandom that's been created, you know, the economics. I mean, we look at what's happening. I mean, I went to the NCAA championship. I mean, it's phenomenal to see entire stadiums full every time. And I hope that we stay on that versus, you know, isolated situations that happen, you know, off or on the court and focusing on that. Let's focus on the big picture.
9: I agree 100%. And I think we'll get there. And I just, you know, focus on the positives, the eyeballs, the full arenas. There's so many good things to talk about. And unfortunately, people like to focus on the negatives every now and then, right?
8: Always one in the group, John, always one. And so it's like, how do we go back to the positives of showing, look where we've come and look where we're headed. And you look at that by some of the new teams. I mean, it's super exciting where we are. Let's stay with the excitement side of things. Let's, you know, again, be respectful on all sides, but let's figure out how we continue this momentum moving forward.
7: Chantel, I'm going to jump back over to the book here. You know, I know the success lie is not a sports book per se. Exactly what the title says. It's a success book. It's a business book and stories and what you learned in business. But that doesn't mean there's no sports in it, of course. You know, as this conversation, you know, has, I think, so well articulated, there's so much people learn from sports that they can bring into business. And there's one that jumped out to me, and it's the win strategy, from the mental performance coach, Brian Kane. And, you know, WIN, of course, stands for what's important now. Tell us about how you took a sports psychology tool and began applying it to business.
8: So I, you know, coaching my daughters for 10 years, I got certified through Brian's program of mental resilience for athletes because I wanted to know how to talk to the kids and be productive in my conversations with them. And I love the WIN strategy because it is about what's important right now. And sometimes we get so tied up in 5 years, 10 years. What about now? And I think we've all learned over the last 5 years that things can change very quickly beyond our control. And so now I look at it as 3 months, 6 months. Why? Because things can happen. And so instead of looking so far of the outcome, let's enjoy the journey. Let's focus on the journey. And he talks a lot about that in his program. Focus on the journey, not the outcome. The outcome, it will be what it is. But the journey is where you're going to learn the most. And that was really pivotal for me, not just on the sports sector, but on the business sector as well, because everything he talks about really goes right back and correlates with the business aspect.
7: As you were planning this book, too, I mean, you've got a long and varied career to draw from. And this is my admitted, like, writer question. John and I laugh because, you know, I'm an author. So when there's an author on the show, I've got to sneak in a writer question. Mine for you is, how the heck did you decide what to share? Like, you had a lot of material to narrow down there.
8: I take people's time very seriously. Right. If you're going to take time out of your day to read something or watch my podcast or whatever, I want to make sure that it's valuable for you and there's actionable steps that you can take. But I also feel like it's my responsibility to be very open and vulnerable at the same time of the things I've gone through. I have to tell you, it was like therapy on Supercharge, going through and having to think back of the things that really molded me as a person and who I was originally versus who I am now. And I'm not going to tell you it was an easy path. My mother unexpectedly passed away 2.5 years ago. And that was the aha moment for me of time is precious. And she always said, hey, kid, go tell your story. Nobody wants to hear my story. Well, it's fascinating because now I see how it does resonate with other women because we just don't have these conversations. And so it's really about normalizing the hard conversations and knowing you're not alone. You know, we talked about it has to be lonely at the top. Well, why? Why does it have to be lonely? Why can't we support each other? And that goes back to the WNBA a little bit. Hey, guys, let's quit worrying about who's getting the credit. Let's worry about how we lift us all. And that type of mindset, but also with my generation is when we were 20, we thought 50 would be dead, right? It's like, oh my God, that's so old. Well, now I'm 52. I'm like, I'm just getting started. And so it's also about that quit thinking of thing as a finality of what else can I do and what do I want to be doing? And so picking and choosing what I thought would really resonate with a reader. I had someone tell me today, they like, I felt like I was talking to you because it was like, you were only talking to me. That's what I wanted to give them was really an open and honest view of my life and the things I've gone through.
9: Chantel Preston, the book is The Success Lie. Where can people find it? Where can people find you?
8: Amazon.com, Barnes & Noble, anywhere books are sold, you can find the book. And then I have my own website, which is ChantelPreston.com. I also have a podcast as well, Get Real, Get Results, mainly around some of these topics and just a quick brief pump you up for the day kind of podcast. But those are the best ways. And then obviously social media, Instagram, LinkedIn, Facebook, all those things.
7: Well, Chantel, it's been a real pleasure. And I, you know, hope everybody out there goes and gets a copy or buys the ebook or the audiobook, right? Of The Success Lie. It's a great read. It's a valuable read. And I dare say men should read it too. You know, I think there's a lot that everybody can learn from it. And it's been a real pleasure talking to you. And good luck to The Signal this year. I know you start.
8: Come on out, guys. We're going to have
7: start
8: some
7: in January.
8: Fun.
7: Yeah.
8: You let me know when you're ready to come on out. But thank you guys so much for having me today. I really appreciate it.
7: You got it. Thank you.
9: Tim, great conversation. A lot deeper on the life skills than we normally go. But that was, you know, that was great. More importantly, it was great to talk about the League One volleyball, the growth and potential of that league, as well as, you know, women's sports in general.
7: It was really interesting to me, John, that, you know, volleyball has I know it had a lot of participation. I didn't realize it was the number one girls sport.
9: Yeah, my daughter played volleyball and loved it and continued on to play a little bit, you know, in club in college. I knew it was popular, but I just assumed soccer was more participation. But I guess when you think about it, every school, every gym, you know, every community, yeah, I guess that makes sense.
7: Yeah, and you can play it, you know, if you're playing it at the competitive club level, or I should say travel team, you can play it year round too. So, yeah, when you sit and think about it, right, it does make sense. It's not geographically driven, right? You can play it in here in the Northeast. You can play it on the West Coast. And so it makes sense. And therefore, it absolutely, you can see where it would make sense to invest, you know, in the game at this stage in, you know, in the development of a pro league. So it's exciting to see. It'll be exciting to watch. And, but yeah, that was very enlightening, right? Just to hear her thought process on where do I put my money if I'm going to invest in pro sports.
9: Well, I can tell you firsthand, there's a lot of arenas across the country that are in that kind of 8,000 to 10,000 range. It's the same buildings, Tim, that we talk about that are perfectly fit for the PWHL, right? They're perfectly fit for minor league hockey, 8,000 to 10,000. And I know firsthand, there's a lot of those arenas that are looking to fill up additional nights.
7: So is that, we're talking about, like, where are the unmet needs? Where are the gaps? Is that a gap? Like the arenas of this size, 8,000 to 10,000, are looking for programming?
9: Yeah, absolutely looking for programming. And, you know, when it comes to things like box lacrosse, right? When it comes to things like now League One indoor volleyball, you know, that's great programming for these buildings. So, no, I think they're filling a great niche. It sounds like they're in some amazing markets. It'll be really interesting to follow this league, you know, as they start to grow. You're probably going to see a TV deal soon. So I think there's definitely a lot of upside for volleyball professionally in this country.
7: I'm excited, very and excited to take her up on the offer of going and seeing a Signal game too. So we've had enough of these, John, by the way, where I think we just need to do a skin in the game road trip. We've been invited to go fencing, go ride a bull in the rodeo, come to nobody. I mean, Chantel did not invite us to go play volleyball for obvious reasons.
9: I'd rather go to the game, right?
7: To be her guest at a game, and I could go on here. So, yeah, we've got quite a bit to follow up on. But seriously, it'll be cool to see that league's already been in action, but to see that league in its expanded form in action. And they're all over the country too. So people out there who are interested, everybody could get there in less than a day's drive to go see some of these games.
9: Yeah. It was also interesting to get Chantel's perspective on the WNBA. You know, obviously she's a big fan of the league, as we all are, but you know, I got a sense she's also at the point that, okay, it's time to focus more of the conversation on the players, on the game, on the skill, and maybe backing off. And it might be, Tim, it might be being media driven, but, you know, there's still those players

0: It's time for Skin in the Game, and we have your front row seat to the action with marketing expert John Simperman and sports business journalist Tim Oshai.
1: They're talking about a $1 billion renovation.
2: Which is incredible.
1: And that's
2: for a hockey arena in the South,
1: But that includes hotels. That includes multi-use.
0: Skin in the Game brings you the fresh and fascinating business news in the world of sports, a multi-billion dollar industry that has an economic impact on all of us.
1: Today, Tim Oshai and I welcome entrepreneur, investor, and author Chantel Preston to talk about the booming business of women's sports and why she's betting on professional volleyball.
3: People don't realize that volleyball is the number

0: Yeah, I think, you know, my two cents, it is media driven. That doesn't mean there's not drama. It doesn't mean the media should ignore all of it. I mean, yeah, some of it in the realm of sports and what people and what the athletes are saying, some of it's news. But yeah, I mean, look at any league, look at the NFL. You see drama, you know, spread around the NFL every single week. NBA, same thing. NHL, maybe a little bit less. Baseball,
1: not so much, right?
0: Yeah, You know, we were saying this a couple of weeks ago. Hockey players are so darn collegial. You know, they're a pretty friendly group. So you just see it a little less. But NBA, though, you know, you see it there too. MLB, you see it at some point. Yeah, I think we got to move on. Call it what it is. Talk about it briefly, and then turn our heads back to the court. Easy for you and me to say, though. That doesn't mean social media is gonna all of a sudden find this stuff to be boring or old or repetitive.
1: Well, hey, I really want to thank Chantel Preston. Great book, The Success Lie. Great interview, and I think we need to get her back on, or better yet, you and I go out to San Francisco to catch a Signal game.
0: That'll be a little live remote sounds good to me.
1: 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Until next week.
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5: Sunshine mixed with clouds at times this afternoon, with daytime highs approaching 78. Lows dip down to about 66 tonight. Overcast skies. Cloudy skies expected tomorrow. Chance of rain showers. Daytime highs approaching 78. 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I'm meteorologist Laura Lockwood. Right now, it's 78 degrees.
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0: actually taking these oil reserves? Is the U.S. nationalizing Venezuela's oil? The answer is no.
1: An unusual deal with Venezuela could give the U.S. access to billions of barrels of oil. For Saturday, August 29th, this is All Things Considered from NPR News. I'm Joel Rose. Coming up, the latest from Nepal on the humanitarian response to this week's devastating floods.
2: There were people standing beside the river looking at their house, which was swept away, and I can see tears in their face.
1: Later, a conversation with NPR's Adrian Florido about reporting on Puerto Rico's water crisis and how the casting director of the Broadway hit Oh Mary finds the perfect lead.
3: You have to be able to play the seriousness of it and the earnestness of it at the same time as being able to play the comedy of it.
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4: Live from NPR News in Washington, I'm Linda Kenyon. The president of Iran says the Strait of Hormuz will remain closed until the U.S. makes good on its commitments to negotiate an end to the war. The Iranian leader says his country and Oman have reached a

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6: Donald Trump learned a lot of his approach to politics from the notorious lawyer Roy Cohn. So Roy Cohn's biographer called the president.
7: They were cold calls. I got his cell phone number. I called him up.
8: Like half of Washington. Yeah.
7: Yeah. He had no idea who he was talking to. He had no idea who I was. It was crazy.
6: Today on the New Yorker Radio Hour, I'll talk with the historian Kai Bird. In his view, Roy Cohn is something like a founding father of today's America.
7: You know, the establishment that I've been writing about for 40 years is gone. Their values and culture, the bipartisanship, that's all gone, and it's been replaced by Roy Cohn, who's sort of haunting us from his grave.
6: That's all ahead today, plus the origin story of the movie Coyote v. Acme from The New Yorker's Ian Frazier. That's all in the New Yorker Radio Hour right after the news.
9: Live from NPR News in Washington, I'm Linda Kenyon. Search and rescue efforts continue in Nepal after this week's deadly flash floods along the border with China. Nepali Foreign Minister Sashir Kanal says the nation is reaching out for help.
10: We have requested specific and specialized assistance from our friendly neighbors, where such support can further strengthen our search and rescue efforts in areas such as opening the tunnel where people have been trapped, technologies that help us locate people alive in affected areas, quick forensic and DNA analysis, and mortuaries to keep the bodies.
9: The flash floods have killed more than 670 people. Some 3,000 remain missing. Federal Reserve Chair

0: really.
1: Oh, I had no idea.
0: Shocked me.
1: Nobody said a word.
0: That's crazy.
1: And my friend Hannah Albee, who lives in Albuquerque, just sent me, hey, congrats. You know, they're filming it on my street. And then it dimly dawned on me, wait a minute, aren't I supposed to get paid when this happened? I am just like a financial wizard. And so I called up Asia and said, you know, this is a kind of funny thing. Could you check the contract? She said, well, of course, you get paid on the day the cameras roll. But by then, it had been rolling for a while. And I wonder if I had never found out and then they, you know, shelved the movie. I don't know what would have happened.
0: Ryan.
1: Thank you for agreeing to talk with me. And
0: thank you for having me. This was really fun. Really nice to meet
1: it
0: you.
1: It was.
2: 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You'll never read anything funnier. I'm David Remnick. That's our program for today. Thanks for listening, and I'll see you next time.
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0: It's Tiny Desk Radio from NPR Music. I'm Bobby Carter. And today, today, I'm so excited about this show I've been waiting for a long time. We're going to talk about the outrageously solid music scene coming out of London. We'll feature sets from singer-songwriter Ray and saxophonist Nubira Garcia. But to get us started, the singer Georgia Smith. Now, the Tiny Desk is, now we're based out of Washington, D.C., but we've got our ears listening to the entire world. My pal Nikki Birch is a video producer for NPR Music, and she also, like myself, has a very soft spot in her heart for music that's coming out of London. So she's going to be my guide for this episode. What up, Nikki?
4: What's up, Mr. Tiny Desk?
0: Yeah.
4: I know you love when I call you that.

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